0: Canada's first national nuclear energy strategy.
1: Energy and Natural Resources Minister Tim Hodgson announcing what he calls a nuclear renaissance, a plan to construct up to 10 new large-scale reactors across the country. Key, Hodgson says, to Canada's sovereignty.
0: Energy security is national security.
1: Hodgson says the federal government also wants to scale up the export of Canadian-owned reactor technology, primarily to markets in Europe and the Indo-Pacific. But the plan doesn't come with any new funding. Conservative leader Pierre Poilievre is skeptical.
2: The fact that Liberals are again making big, grandiose promises is not an achievement.
1: Natural Resources Canada says the cost to turn the strategy into a reality could be more than $100 billion. Olivia Stefanovich, CBC News, Ottawa.
3: The man who launched the careers of some of the world's greatest pop stars has died. Clive Davis was behind the success of Janis Joplin, Santana, and Alicia Keys. But perhaps his greatest discovery... Davis signed Whitney Houston to his Arista record label when she was just a teen and saw her soar to pop music glory. His career spanned more than five decades. He was 94. That's been Your World This Hour. I'm Gina Louise Phillips.
4: Good afternoon. I'm Jason D'Souza, and you're listening to All Points West. And coming up in this hour of the program, an expanded province-wide program aims to tackle chronic property crime and public disorder. We're going to hear from Nanaimo Mayor Leonard Krogh in just a moment. And have you seen the prices of berries lately? Yes, grocery prices on the rise again. We're going to hear how people feel about that. Great to have you alongside on this Monday afternoon. Rohit Joseph is also with us. And, you know, because of the price of berries, Rojo, I planted a raspberry bush.
5: Yeah?
4: And
5: how'd that go?
4: It's got one fruit on it so far. I know we're still early days, but I saw that raspberry and I thought, cha-ching.
5: Oh, my. Yeah. I'm going to be coming over reading.
4: I don't know how well I can cut that raspberry in half, to be honest with you. I'll do my best if you want to split it. But for now, there's at least the one fruit on there.
5: Yeah. Well, you know, if you're racing to get raspberries, first of all, you'll have to slow down, especially if you're on Wilkinson Road. There's already been some issues on that road. It still seems to be backed up. It seems, you know, we had a listener earlier saying, just avoid Wilkinson at all costs if you can. People are making U-turns. And another area that we got another text from a different listener saying that Douglas is also starting to get backed up. And I was just going to double check where that is. In the meantime, though, I can tell you, looking at the Wilkinson Road area, yeah, it's still pretty heavy traffic there. Not looking that much better. Okay, Douglas at Saanich is backed up northbound. So that's the other trouble spot there that you'll want to watch out for. So a bit of a busy day on the roads, Jason, but in terms of the weather, well, that's something that is very pleasant right now. We're looking at lovely temperatures across most of the island. Pretty hot, though, if you're East Vancouver Island, Nanaimo, North Cowichan, same for Port Alberni, all those areas between 30, 31. And then tonight, lows between 10 and 15 degrees with a few clouds in the skies.
4: Rohit, thank you. We'll take a look at how the ferries are moving as well. Starting in Nanaimo for the major sailings, Duke Point to Sawasin, where the 545 sailing is at capacity. There's a quarter of the deck space available for the next sailing at 8:15. And for Departure Bay to Horseshoe Bay, the 6:20 sailing also full with half the deck space remaining for the 8:30 sailing. And for Swartz Bay to Sawasin, the 6 o'clock sailing still has 60% of the deck space available. 7 minutes past 5 o'clock. Well, earlier today, the province announced more efforts to reduce property crime and street disorder. It will spend $16 million over 2 years on a program that targets individuals involved in repeat offenses, including theft, shoplifting, and vandalism. That will include creating 12 regional teams of police, prosecutors, and probation officers, among other staff, to focus on offenders who require more supervision and support. Public Safety Minister Nina Krieger made the announcement in Nanaimo this morning.
6: Too many businesses are facing the impacts of street

0: type folks, the chronic repeat offenders who are responsible for the largest share of property crime, and focusing on crimes in, as you've mentioned, shoplifting, theft, vandalism, the street disorder generally. It was introduced in Nanaimo and Nelson and Kelowna as a pilot project, if you will, which I certainly welcomed. And although, you know, I can't say it's absolutely successful because it's a little early. It's only been a few months, basically. Mm-hmm. The sense is that it is working. The police are happy. The RCMP, who provide policing services here in Nanaimo, are very happy. So we're all happy.
1: What have you been hearing, Mayor, from those businesses who have faced the brunt of the crimes?
0: Well, that's the good news as far as I'm concerned. The fact is I haven't been hearing as much as I have in the past. Mm. And that tells me that the program is working. Because gosh knows, and I'm not complaining, I jokingly sometimes say the mayor is the chief of the complaints department. But the reality is that, in fact, we have seen a drop in the number of complaints from my perspective that I get in my office. I hate to say this, but there's a terrible echo, and I don't know if it's my end or your end. Forgive me.
1: I can hear you fine. If it's distracting for you, we can give you a call back. You're coming through loud and clear right now.
0: Oh, good. That's all that matters. So as I say, the program is now being expanded to 12 other communities across the province. Mm-hmm. And it includes not just integrated enforcement, the police, the Crown, and probation, but a compassion and accountability approach that includes enhanced supervision, stronger prosecution coordination, and access to housing, mental health, addiction supports. I expect that this will be successful, as it has been here in Nanaimo, and we'll see more success. And I think the province will then be able to produce the statistics that'll show that, in fact, this was a very good use of public resources that will make people feel and literally be safer in their own communities, support the small businesses that have been suffering with increased levels of shoplifting. I can tell you that here in Nanaimo, two of our major retailers downtown in our major mall in the downtown, certainly there were rumors and discussion around them just packing up and giving up because of repeat shoplifting offenses. And you know what? When ordinary citizens see folks coming into stores and treating them like it's a free pickup service and just walking in and out, it destroys public confidence and it destroys a sense of safety and security that every citizen's entitled to have.
1: So certainly, Mayor, you sound pleased so far. I mean, to your point, still, you know, relatively small sample size in terms of the timeline. Anything, though, you would change about it, especially as this expansion is going to get underway in other locations?
0: No, I wouldn't change anything about the program that I'm conscious of. I haven't heard criticism back from or concerns from the RCMP, and every month I meet with the superintendent here in town, because Nanaimo is an RCMP community as opposed to Victoria, which has its own police force, and our CAO, and we discuss these matters and related matters to public safety and crime generally. I wouldn't change anything. And indeed, this may be so successful that notwithstanding, I have called constantly for the last nearly 7 years now for secure and voluntary care. It may, in fact, get some folks out of that situation where I won't be calling for their secure and voluntary care for as many people. We want to see success. Nobody wants to go to their downtowns and see open drug use, be victimized by theft. I mean, the reality is that most of us who are victims of crime are not going to be victims of violent crime. We're going to be victims of property crime, petty crime, vandalism. And this is what this program is designed to address, and it has been addressing it here in Nanaimo.
1: You spoke a moment ago of making calls for more resources like this for years now. Why do you think it's taken so long to get to this point where you had to be, how did you put it, the mayor's complaint line?
0: Well, yes, so a chief of the complaints department. Well, I notwithstanding what Premier Eby said in October after the election results, which were so dramatically close that he essentially lost the last election, in my view, and I say that with respect, I thought that there would be a more rapid response to this because clearly it was a vote-determining issue for tens of thousands of British Columbians. But you know what? Better late than never. You don't look a gift horse in the mouth. All the cliches you want to use. Here in Nanaimo, we are grateful for the housing that's been provided. We're grateful for the Heart and Hearth program, and we're grateful.

0: grateful for being one of the three experimental communities, as I say, Nelson, Kelowna, and Nanaimo, for this program, and look forward to its enhancement so that all British Columbians can have confidence that public safety is not just a priority, it's a reality for people in their communities.
1: And finally, Mayor, this is a pilot program. Have you been given any indication by the province as to whether it will continue indefinitely?
0: Oh, look, I don't think there's any question that given what's happened in Kelowna and Nelson and Nanaimo that we'll see it continue. And the fact is $16 million and expanding it to 12 more hubs, I think it makes it pretty clear the government is confident that this is a program that works. And this is a program that has, I suggest, very strong public support. And we will hopefully and have been, we've been seeing results and hopefully we'll continue to see results. Because look, I remind everybody over and over again, what we have in our streets today is a mental health, addictions, trauma, and brain injury crisis, coupled with incredible housing costs and other issues. And it's taken us 30, 40 years of failed social and health policy to get here, toxic drug supply. It's a serious, serious issue for people. But I believe that governments are finally starting to react appropriately, and we will start to see greater improvements. And this is a program that has met with success, and I hope will continue to do so.
1: Mayor, thank you very much for joining us today. Very much appreciate it.
0: No, thank you, and thank you for drawing attention to this. Let's get on with it.
1: That is Nanaimo Mayor Leonard Croke. Robert Zimmerman is standing by with a preview of your 5:30 newscast.
2: People in the Lytton area who fled a wildfire this weekend are returning to find their homes have been destroyed. Backlash is growing against a plan by Ottawa and BC to buy more than 2,000 vacant condos and turn them into affordable housing. And more than 500 properties in Elkford in the East Kootenay will likely be without water for another week. More BC news coming up at the bottom of the hour.
1: Thank you, Robert. Well, have you seen the prices of berries lately? Grocery prices are on the rise again, in particular for some fresh produce. And soaring costs have put Canadians' annual inflation rate to its highest level in 3 years now. The CBC's Michelle Gassoub spoke to people in Vancouver today, and she asked them what grocery items they're choosing to go without right now.
3: I will only buy need-to-haves now. Certain types of breads I don't buy anymore. Soups. The Amy's. Yeah, there's a lot of stuff. Certain salad dressings I don't buy anymore. So a lot of stuff I don't buy anymore.
4: Yeah, just because it's so expensive.
3: Yeah, it's upsetting. I'm trying to creep my groceries down to about, now it's creeping up to 110 per time I go. And where it used to be about 80, 85.
4: Are you shopping just for yourself or maybe for kids, family?
3: Family. My kids are grown, but we still live together. So, yeah, and it's just meaning being a little bit more careful what I spend on. So pack of chips will not come home or something like that, yeah.
4: So two things that have been highlighted today that have gone up a lot are berries and tomatoes.
5: Oh yeah, it's absolutely nuts. The berries, which is stupid because we're from Ontario and I'm like, isn't this stuff supposed to be local? And like we try not to buy the American stuff, and you walk in and it's like, God forbid it has an organic logo on it, because now it's three times that price, you know? I'm fortunate I have a good job and I can still afford to feed my family and stuff, but it sucks, man.
6: We're from Ontario and it's more expensive than here, I think. But even here, we think it's still too expensive.
5: You just like walk in, doesn't matter what you bought, you know, it's like $100.
6: Like milk, eggs, it's like, everything. It's like, yeah, just like, joke, you know? Shouldn't cost this much.
1: Some people in Vancouver are talking about the soaring price of groceries. What about you on the island? Love to hear what items you find are too expensive to actually make it into your grocery cart these days. Let us know. 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Well, Chantel Kriviazik will be on the island next week for the Victoria Folk Festival. Here she is with Get to You.

0: Chantal Kreviazuk with Get to You. 20 minutes now past 5 o'clock. 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Imtiaz Asin speaks for the BC Muslim Association, and he shares some of the story of what happened.
1: This incident occurred, I believe, on Thursday, June 18th, closer to the evening time after our evening Maghrib prayer. So the imam led the congregation at Masjid al-Iman in Victoria, and he completed his duties for that evening and returning. He was supposed to return back in the late night, but he had headed back home. As he headed back home, he was seated in by his house in his vehicle near his residence when he observed an individual inspecting his car. Upon noticing the imam inside the car and was wearing a thobe, the individual tried to force open the door and subsequently assaulted him. Pretty much in the course of the exchange, both individuals did exchange blows, it was kind of off guard for him. During the confrontation, the suspect reportedly directed inappropriate xenophobic remarks, asking him to go back to his country, to leave this area. So following the assault, I guess the suspect fled. Our imam immediately contacted 911 while maintaining communication with the emergency dispatchers. He tried to follow the individual in his vehicle, so that he took off. So police officers responded promptly when Imam Ibrahim stated his location. They took a statement from the imam, and then they started to launch an immediate active search around the downtown locale. That is the area where Imam lives. During that search, a second police patrol car, based on the information we have from the imam, ultimately were able to locate and arrest the suspect. So at the moment, as we know from the imam, who's dealing directly with the police department, and they'll be the imam and the branch, which is the administrative arm of the BCMA in Victoria, is giving us updates as they come. But at the end of the day, the association is really grateful for the Victoria Police Department in apprehending the suspect and ensuring safety for the community. They were very swift and very cooperative with our community. And we, at the same time, we want to kind of recognize our imam, who has just been in Victoria, if I'm not mistaken, and I might be wrong, for maybe only 8 months. He's a young, vibrant imam who's doing wonderful work with faith-based and interfaith-based programs within the Victoria area. The reason why we kind of wanted to share the story with the community was, you know, just making sure that our clergy, it doesn't matter what faith-based group they're part of, to be extra safe and vigilant. As you know, our clergy, whether you're part of the Jewish faith, the Muslim faith, Christian faith, they are visible based sometimes on the attire they wear to the way that they conduct themselves. So this is something that we wanted to bring out to the community, to be extra careful.
0: That is Imtiaz Asin, who speaks for the BC Muslim Association. Victoria's mayor is also condemning the alleged assault. Here is Mary Ann Alto speaking earlier today.
2: Well, of course, like every Victorian, I was immediately disappointed and disheartened. There's absolutely no opportunity, no... It's unacceptable, completely unacceptable that anyone should be the victim of such an attack. And certainly, if this is an attack that was precipitated by a particular viewpoint, that is even more unacceptable. And you know, I have to say that I know all of the information has been shared with the police, and I believe that they are actively investigating. And I know that they've actually arrested someone. And I know, because I have confidence that they will do their jobs to the best of their abilities, that they will deal with this individual in whatever circumstances arise. I don't know the details of that, nor would it be appropriate for me to do that. But regardless of all of that, any attack on anyone in Victoria is completely unacceptable. And certainly an individual who has a leadership position in a defined community, if that is associated with why he was harmed, utterly unacceptable. There's absolutely no place for this type of hate crime, any type of aggression that is delivered towards any individual because of how they may appear, who they are, their faith, their beliefs, all of that completely unacceptable in Victoria. And I actually genuinely believe that that does not represent the majority of Victorians. I really believe that Victorians have a very good heart who understand the importance of diversity in a welcoming community. It's something that I believe truly. And so this has absolutely no place in our community. And I do genuinely want to say, certainly to our friends and family and colleagues of any faith, but certainly in this case, in the Islamic faith, you are welcome here. This is a community that embraces difference, embraces inclusion, embraces the value of every different person who is here with us in Victoria. And we look all of the time to find ways to make sure that that inclusion is easy to see and is demonstrable. And so in this case, this is another reprehensible act that is completely unacceptable. And we will do whatever we can to ensure that that message is continuing to be broadcast.
0: That is Victoria Mayor Marianne Alto speaking earlier today. Vic PD say a suspect is in custody and charges have been laid in the case. 26 minutes now past 5 o'clock. Well, Billy Ann has a new single out. Have a listen to Otis.

New music from Billy Ann. That was a track called Otis. This is All Points West on CBC Radio 1. Stay with us. So much more coming your way right after the BC Newscast.

0: This is CBC News from Vancouver. I'm Robert Zimmerman at the top of the news. Some people in the Lytton area who fled a wildfire this weekend are returning home to find burned wood and ashes. Officials are now confirming some houses have been destroyed. Tom Popick has more.
1: There has been some. I can't comment on that publicly.
2: Thompson-Nicola Regional District Area Director Tricia Thorpe confirms this wildfire has damaged some homes. The Stein Valley School is also confirming some of its staff have lost homes in this fire. Authorities are still informing those affected. The full extent of destruction is yet to be assessed. Still,
1: along with an incredibly good wildfire crew is what did save a lot of homes.
3: Currently, we are seeing good conditions for firefighting.
2: Paula Walbauer with the BC Wildfire Service says cooler temperatures are helping 10 helicopters and some 150 firefighters battling the around 7 square kilometer blaze on steep terrain. But gusting winds are forecast to return.
3: We could see increased fire behavior.
2: 15 homes remain under evacuation order. 200 others remain on alert. Tom Popick, CBC News, Kelowna.
0: More than 500 properties in Elkford in the East Kootenay will likely be without water for another week after a pump failure last week. The CBC's Jennifer Norwell reports.
4: The pump is still down. The pump is out, still getting fixed.
5: Elkford Mayor Steve Fairbairn says residents of Uptown have been without water since a backup pump in the district failed last week, while the main pump was being serviced. This has meant people have had to travel to other places in the community to fill up water containers.
4: We're glad it's not January. It's graduation. It impacts a lot of people. So people are a little frustrated. Their schedules are being impacted, but they're being very understanding.
5: For now, the district is preparing for the potential of another emergency.
4: Building a method to fill the reservoir so that we will have water to manage a structural fire in that part of town.
5: The pump is currently being rebuilt in Calgary, but the fix won't be completed until at least Friday. Then it needs to be transported, installed, and the system needs to be flushed and tested for water safety, all before affected residents are able to resume regular water use. Jennifer Norwell, CBC News, Kamloops.
0: Backlash is growing against a plan by Ottawa and BC to buy more than 2,000 vacant condos and turn them into affordable housing. Kitty DeRosa has more.
6: I'm calling for the Carney condo bailout of developers and bankers to be cancelled.
7: Federal Conservative leader Pierre Poilievre is blasting a plan by Prime Minister Mark Carney and Premier David Eby to convert unsold empty condos into affordable housing.
6: Somebody's going to lose money, so who's it going to be? Is it going to be the waitress and the welder paying for it on their taxes so Carney can give a tax-funded bailout, or is it going to be the developers and bankers who were trying to profit off of the bubble in the first place?
7: BC Housing Minister Christine Boyle is defending the program.
8: We're working to address housing challenges for middle-class folks who have been stuck out of home ownership.
7: But Vancouver realtor Hassan Juma says the optics are not good.
9: There's a lot of consumers out there that are viewing this and saying, you know, where's my bailout?
7: There's still no price tag for the plan. And for now, the details remain as empty as the condos themselves. Katie DeRosa, CBC News, Victoria.
0: Canada's inflation rate climbed in May, and while the cost of gas was one driving force, the cost of fresh fruit and vegetables also spiked. Michelle Gassou has more.
10: Tomatoes are healthy, and you need to eat tomatoes every day.
11: But eating tomatoes every day is getting more expensive, much more expensive. Their price rose 45.2% from last May, by far the highest increase for any grocery item measured in the Consumer Price Index.
12: Berries, yes, I won't even touch them.
11: Outside a downtown Vancouver grocery store, it's not hard to find people who say they're feeling the pinch.
13: Like, walk in, doesn't matter what you bought, you know, it's like $100.
14: Like milk, eggs, so everything. Yeah, it's just like,
13: shouldn't cost this much.
11: The price of fresh fruit rose 5.3% compared to the same time last year, while the cost of vegetables rose 9% in May. Navigating the grocery aisles isn't as easy as it once was.
13: We try not to buy the American stuff, and you walk in and it's like half the aisle is all American garbage that you don't want to eat in the first place. And then the Canadian stuff, and then like, God forbid it has an organic logo on it, because now it's three times that price, you know?
11: Michelle Gassoub, CBC News, Vancouver.
0: And the province is expanding its property crime prevention program to several cities. Claire Palmer
15: has the details.
16: Too many businesses are facing the impacts of street disorder, retail theft, and repeat property crime.
5: Public Safety Minister Nina Krieger launching the expansion of the Chronic Property Offending Intervention Initiative, which has been piloted in Nanaimo, Nelson, and Kelowna. The expansion includes establishing 12 hubs to provide wraparound services aimed at prolific property crime offenders. That could look like increased supervision and monitoring, housing services, and mental health and addiction supports. Nanaimo police say they're seeing a difference, but Sonia Komen is a local bar owner. She's been the victim of property crime several times in recent months.
17: I can't say for sure if they've gotten better or worse. All of the business owners downtown really want this to happen, and it's, you know, we're looking forward to seeing really good results.
5: The expansion will include new hubs in Castlegar, Surrey, Victoria, and Vancouver. Claire Palmer, CBC News, Nanaimo.
15: And that's the CBC News from Vancouver. For news anytime, go to our website at cbc.ca/bc.
18: Robert, thank you. Welcome back to All Points West. I'm Jason D'Souza, and coming up in our final half hour today, the World Cup is in full swing, but disabled fans needing accessible tickets to the matches at BC Place, well, they've been coming up empty-handed or facing some real barriers to access. We are going to talk more about that in just a moment. First, though, Rohit has one last look at weather and traffic.
9: Yeah, taking a look at the roads, we've been seeing issues at Wilkinson in Greater Victoria, Saanich, for quite some time throughout the afternoon. It looks like things are easing up a bit, but still some delays there. So try to avoid that stretch again of Wilkinson between Interurban and Highway 1. Looking at other areas of traffic concern in Victoria, we've also seen northbound traffic a bit backed up in at Douglas and Saanich at that intersection, but looking a bit better now. And in terms of what we're seeing tonight, weather-wise, lows between 10 and 15 degrees with just a few clouds. Tomorrow is looking pretty warm out there. Most parts of the island and the Sunshine Coast are going to be hovering between 28 and 33 degrees, so high 20s, low 30s. It'll be a mix of sun and cloud, really. So at least not, you know, pure sun coming your way, but, you know, something to just watch out for. West Coast and North Island a little cooler with a high of 23 tomorrow. And Port Alberni could see some showers. There's a slight chance of showers in the afternoon there.
18: All right, Rohit, thank you. Well, World Cup matches are underway across North America, including, of course, here on the West Coast in Vancouver at BC Place. For some, the ticket costs have been a barrier to entry, but wheelchair users face additional challenges, including a terminally ill Langley man who could miss his last chance to ever see a World Cup soccer game. Our story producer, Coralie Nick Cars, looked at just how accessible FIFA's accessible tickets really are. Hi there.
19: Hi, Jason.
18: So what are the stories you've heard from people who need wheelchair accessible tickets for World Cup games that are taking place at BC Place?
19: Well, I'll start off by telling you about Melissa Stevens and her husband, Carlo. In June of 2025, Carlo was diagnosed with amyotrophic lateral sclerosis, or ALS. And ALS is a neurodegenerative disease that affects motor neurons. Motor neurons are cells in the brain and spinal cord that control voluntary movement, including walking, talking, and breathing. As the disease progresses, people with ALS lose the ability to walk, talk, swallow, and breathe. After his diagnosis, Carlo's condition deteriorated rapidly. So in December of 2025, Melissa stopped working so she could provide around-the-clock care for Carlo, who is now in a wheelchair. They survive on employment insurance benefits and family support. Now, because her husband's life expectancy is very short, Melissa has, quote, tried to fit the next 50 years of our lives into 1 year. Carlo is a huge soccer fan, and she decided in early June that the best way to celebrate his birthday on June 29th would be to take him to a World Cup game. Now, disabled people requiring attendant support who want to go to a World Cup game have to fill out a form to request an accessibility ticket companion and then wait to hear back from FIFA ticketing services. And here's what Melissa experienced.
20: Pretty much wherever you try to go to get the ticket, it just reverts you back to this form. The form pretty much says, what's your first and last name? What's your email? What do you need? I filled it out and I waited a day or two, nothing. So I filled out another one and then I specified which game I wanted to be in so that there was maybe more of a sense of urgency, nothing. And then I waited another couple days and I filled out a third one and I still have not heard anything. It's definitely super frustrating.
19: Now, Melissa started the process late, so it's possible the tickets were gone, but their story is similar to the one I heard from Michael Rossetti, who lives in Burnaby. Michael has cerebral palsy, a condition that affects movement, balance, and posture. It can also affect speech and swallowing, and we corresponded by email. Michael told me that he uses a wheelchair and requires a personal support worker to attend events. Like Melissa, Michael filled out the form, and after what he called significant effort, Michael was offered two tickets to the Australia-Turkey match at BC Place last Saturday, one wheelchair ticket for him and one attendant ticket for his wife. But the tickets were rows away from each other. He asked ticket services to have his wife seated closer to him, but they said there were, quote, no adjacent seats available and that there was never a guarantee someone with a disability can sit next to their companion. Now, the FIFA customer website does say companions will be seated as close as possible to the accessibility ticket holder. However, the exact seat location cannot be guaranteed and adjacent seating may not always be possible.
18: And why is it important for someone in a wheelchair to have their attendant seated next to them?
19: Well, personal support workers help the disabled person with anything from eating and drinking to evacuation, communication, and navigation. Michael told me he would need help to get around in a busy stadium environment, and he also shared that he would need assistance during the match because he has limited hand movement. So having his attendant, his wife in this case, so far away from him makes the World Cup match, quote, unattendable for him. Now, I also spoke with Michelle Hewitt, and Michelle is the chair of an organization called Disability Without Poverty. She uses a wheelchair, and she also needs a personal support worker. And Michelle is a huge soccer fan, and I'll let her explain how she, like Michael, made the difficult decision not to attend the World Cup.
1: I can't go to a game by myself. I need a companion with me, and a companion ticket is full price. So for me to go to a game is double the cost because I have to pay for somebody else's ticket as well. Often companion tickets are half price or, you know, and that's kind of what we're used to seeing because I'm not taking that companion just because I want to have like a companionship. I'm taking a care assistant, right? It's a necessary accommodation for my disability. When I fly, that companion travels for free other than I paid the taxes on that seat, right? It is seen as a necessary accessibility accommodation. But to go to the game, I have to pay for a whole extra seat.
19: So we heard Michelle say in that clip that she doesn't pay for a companion ticket when she flies. And I can confirm that on Air Canada flights within Canada and the continental US, when a disabled person brings a support worker on the flight, they only pay the fees and taxes for that ticket. And there are other organizations that allow people who require a personal support worker to bring that worker for little or no charge. In Canada, the Easter Seals, a charitable organization that advocates for individuals with disabilities, has a program called Access 2. The program provides people with a permanent disability with free or discounted admission for their support worker at venues across Canada.
18: And so, getting back to the World Cup, what is BC Place's policy when it comes to wheelchair and attendant tickets?
19: According to BC Place, event producers determined access to accessible seating, not BC Place. And tickets for BC Place events are often handled by Ticketmaster. So I asked Ticketmaster what the policy was around accessible seating and whether or not personal support workers pay full price for tickets. I received a statement that said, quote, Ticketmaster does not set or control the price of tickets, including the price of companion tickets. Tickets are priced by artists and teams. So for some comparison, I reached out to the Vancouver Canucks and Nat Bailey Stadium, where the Vancouver Canadiens play, and asked them for their pricing on accessible tickets. I didn't hear back from the Canucks, but according to a Canadian spokesperson, accessible seating is discounted, and that discount applies to all accessible tickets, including companions, but they don't provide free tickets for personal support workers. And seats for Canadians games are only sold over the phone and in person, and that is in order to prevent accidental online purchases by those who don't need accessible seating. Now, I found multiple posts on Reddit from people who accidentally bought wheelchair and accessible seating for FIFA games. Jocelyn Maffin, who is the Associate Director for Service Delivery at Spinal Cord Injury BC, said there was no real plan by FIFA to ensure that the accessible tickets could only be bought by fans who required them. And Jocelyn also told me that it wasn't clear where a disabled person who was experiencing difficulties getting accessible tickets could go for help.
3: There was no clear sort of explainer about who was actually responsible on the level of ticketing, so that we could say something, for example, to the accessibility directorate in the province of BC to make a complaint, or the BC Human Rights Tribunal, for example. Like, there was no recourse here if people felt that they'd been wronged. And I'm not talking about, like, you know, tickets are a luxury, all that. I'm talking about being excluded, being treated differently in a commercial setting. There are laws about that.
19: And the situation seems to be even more difficult for those who want to buy last-minute tickets. Because Melissa provides full-time care for her terminally ill husband, Carlo, and can't work, she started a GoFundMe campaign earlier this month to raise the money to take him to see Team Canada play at BC Place. Melissa has raised over $5,600. Because there was no response to her accessibility request, Melissa went to the FIFA resale marketplace. But the tickets she found last week to see Canada take on Switzerland on the 24th were priced from the original of $640 to $2,500 per ticket. With taxes and fees, the total for two tickets is $5,750. Melissa told me they can't afford that. In fact, she referred to the markup of wheelchair tickets as absolute robbery. Now, Melissa was able to find cheaper seats for the Seattle matches, but she hesitated to buy them because she's unsure her husband can make the trip.
20: But I'm not even sure how he's going to handle the travel that far to get to a game. And we've been contemplating, do we turn it into a three-day ordeal, drive one day, stay the night, go to the game the next day, stay the night, drive back the next day, just because one day, that many hours, is going to take so much out of him and myself. Oh, but there's no way that we could just risk it. Firstly, the cost of the tickets, and number two, just the difficulty of it. Getting to any type of stadium in a wheelchair is hard enough as is. It's already so stressful trying to figure out where you're going to park, how you're going to get in. If you don't find the correct entrance that you need to get into, you could be walking all the way around the stadium to find the correct entrance. There's already so much stress involved on trying to make things go smoothly.
19: That was Melissa Stevens talking about the challenges of taking her husband with ALS to a FIFA match in Seattle. She's unsure if they'll ultimately go.
18: And why would Melissa be able to find tickets to those Seattle matches but not Vancouver?
19: That may be because of the number of accessible tickets available in each stadium. Seattle's Lumen Field has about 1,400 wheelchair and accessible seats available, subject to availability. I reached out to BC Place to find out how many accessible tickets would be available for each World Cup match. A BC Place spokesperson told me that they were unable to tell me how many accessible tickets FIFA had set aside, but they did tell me that of BC Place's 54,000 seats, 225 of those are accessible and companion seats. So the math is that 0.0041% of BC Place's seating can be accessible. And Michelle Hewitt says that just doesn't reflect the number of people who need accessible seating.
1: 27% of the population is currently disabled, and roughly 10% of the population has some form of mobility or pain-related disability and so on. There's nowhere near 10% of BC Place that's available for people with those disabilities.
19: That was Michelle Hewitt from Disability Without Poverty on the number of accessible seats available at BC Place.
18: What did BC Place and FIFA have to say about these issues?
19: BC Place provided a statement that said, quote, "We understand that the current approach does not always meet the needs or expectations of guests who require attendance support, and that there is more work to be done in this area." I reached out to both FIFA and the Vancouver Host Committee multiple times with questions about accessible tickets. And I'll note that the Host Committee media is handled by the City of Vancouver. I did not receive a response from the Vancouver Host Committee, but a FIFA spokesperson said they were sorry to learn that, quote, "the fan hasn't been able to purchase tickets and that over 30,000 accessibility tickets have been sold." Melissa and her husband wonder if they are even welcome at the matches at BC Place.
20: Why is there such an issue to have somebody with a wheelchair. I don't know. Do they think that it's going to ruin the vibe or the atmosphere? Because let me tell you, he's still going to be cheering his face off along with everybody else. He cares about the sport more than probably anybody in that place. I don't understand why they would limit it.
19: And according to Michelle Hewitt, challenges with obtaining accessible seats for FIFA matches isn't a new problem.
1: But it's all built on that presumption that we're not going to show up anyway. And the reason we're not going to show up is because there are so many barriers, both like physical and attitudinal, put in the way that make it feel that we're not welcome and we're not going to have a successful trip there anyway.
19: Canada takes on Switzerland in Vancouver at BC Place on Wednesday, June 24th.
18: Coralie, thank you very much for this.
19: Thank you, Jason.
18: That is CBC story producer Coralie Nick Kars.

0: 10 minutes now to 6 o'clock. Well, during the last ice age, there were animals like woolly mammoths and saber-toothed cats. Now those are extinct, but there is one kind of ice age mammal that you're probably all familiar with because they still exist today. We are talking about the humble squirrel. A recent study on fossil squirrel poop that came out of nowhere in the Yukon has found it's full of DNA from other ice age animals and plants. CBC science reporter Emily Chung joins us for more. Hi there.
1: Hi, Jason.
0: So tell us, why were researchers collecting poop from ice age squirrels? What a great question, by the way.
1: Well, because there was lots of poop in the fossil squirrel burrows they were studying. So these squirrels we're talking about weren't the kind with the big bushy tails that live in trees, because there weren't a lot of trees back then. Mm. It was a dry grassland known as the mammoth steppe. So these were ground squirrels like prairie dogs or marmots, and they dug burrows underground. So I talked to Tyler Murchie, the lead author of this study. He's with the Hackeye Institute in Campbell River, BC, which is probably not too far from where you are, eh?
0: Absolutely, yeah, just up island.
1: Yeah, and he explains why his colleague Scott Cocker at the University of Alberta was looking at those burrows.
2: These little guys, they go out in the landscape and they gather a whole bunch of seeds and nuts and twigs and also bones and other things and bring them back to their burrow. And they're this great little repository of information from these different time points, because as the land surface builds up, these little burrows get frozen in place and they remain frozen for hundreds of thousands of years.
0: How fascinating. So these burrows are like little time capsules, eh?
1: Yeah, that's exactly what they are. And these burrows don't just store food. They have a special chamber that the squirrels use as a toilet. So over time, it gets filled with poop. And Murchie said if you go along the river valleys in the Yukon, sometimes there are these pockets full of ancient squirrel poop that are just eroding out of the walls.
0: Huh. And, you know, we've all kind of heard of getting DNA out of ancient things like bones, you know, hair, nuts or seeds, but getting DNA out of poop, that's possible?
1: Apparently so. Murchie said at first it was kind of a side project. He was mostly looking at DNA in things like bones and sediments and stuff, but the researchers thought they'd give poop a go, and at first it didn't work. It was hard, but once they figured out how to do it, they were surprised by just how much they found. Hmm. In fact, they got more DNA out of the poop than they do from bones.
0: Interesting. What kind of DNA are we talking about?
1: Well, squirrel DNA, obviously, for one thing, and from that, they figured out that the squirrels weren't exactly the same as the Arctic ground squirrels that live in the Yukon today. So some were a kind that now live only in Eurasia, like Kazakhstan, Mongolia, Siberia, that area. And some were related to today's Arctic ground squirrels, but might be a new species. An interesting thing was they also found lots of woolly mammoth, horse, and bison DNA. So much that they were able to reconstruct entire mitochondrial genomes for those animals. Plus, parasitic worms, insects, tons of plants, fungi and microbes. They even got a little bit of big cat DNA that they think belonged to an American cheetah.
0: Oh.
1: Yeah, and Richie wonders if that came from the cat trying to dig into the burrow and get at some of these squirrels.
0: Very cool. I'm fascinated. Mammoth, horse, bison DNA? How did that get in there?
1: Yeah, Murchie was really surprised about that too, but he did some research and discovered that squirrels actually eat more meat than you might think.
0: Huh.
1: So he's seen them eating bones out of the garbage in his own neighborhood, and they're known to hunt smaller rodents called voles in California. People have also seen prairie dogs eating roadkill, including other prairie dogs. So the researchers think there were just so many mammoths and horses and stuff around in the ice age that squirrels would come across a dead one pretty regularly and have some of that for dinner.
0: Hmm. And so ultimately, what can scientists do with information like this?
1: Murchie says they can get a really detailed picture of what plants and animals lived in this mammoth steppe ecosystem during the ice age. And that might answer some questions we have about our world today.
2: And it's these sorts of time capsules that help give us windows into what the environment was like in the past, and also how it changed, and why is it all forested today, and why are all these organisms that we find their DNA of in these squirrel poops, why are they all gone now? And all this work helps towards building this understanding of that, which in my view is really to help understand, well, how are ecosystems changing today? How should we think about how to manage ecosystems?
0: Right, because things are getting a lot warmer, of course, with climate change, especially in the Arctic.
1: Yeah, actually, the permafrost that preserved these squirrel burrows is thawing, too. And some of the sites where they collected them are now gone, washed into the river, along with all that DNA and information about the Ice Age. So that's one reason these researchers are racing to collect more squirrel poop.
0: Emily, thank you for this.
1: You're welcome.
0: That is Emily Chung, who's a science reporter with CBC News. And hey, that just about does it for us here at All Points West. Thank you for tuning in on this Monday afternoon. We'll leave you now with some Baby No Money. This is La La La.
3: Did I really just forget that melody? No,

This morning, while Keir Starmer stood in front of 10 Downing Street listing off his accomplishments as Prime Minister, he was drowned out at times by Beethoven's Ode to Joy blasting nearby, which is perhaps an apt metaphor for how many in the United Kingdom are feeling at the moment.

0: This is On the Island on CBC Radio 1, and Liz MacArthur is back with the local news headlines.
1: Victoria's mayor says a person has been arrested in connection to an alleged assault on an imam. The Muslim religious leader said he was assaulted in his car by a stranger downtown last week while wearing religious robes. And a legal group is asking the province to review its policies surrounding gender-based violence in the workplace, as well as what they say is the misuse of non-disclosure agreements. The Ministry of the Attorney General says it's considering legislative options that better protect and support survivors of harassment.
0: In the weather today for Greater Victoria, the Southern Gulf Islands, Sunshine Coast, and right across the island, a mix of sun and clouds with light wind. A bit of morning fog as well on the West Coast and North Island. A chance of showers or a risk of a thunderstorm this afternoon for inland sections of the island. And it's going to be hot today. 23 is a high on the North Island, 28 in Greater Victoria, 29 along the east coast. And Sterling, how does it look out there at the moment?
2: Well, some clouds across the region right now. 8 degrees Celsius in Port Hardy, moving to 11 at the moment in Port Alberni, and 12 in North Cowichan. 15 across Greater Victoria. We're at 16 in Comox, 17 in Campbell River, 13 in Tofino and Powell River, and 14 at the moment in Qualicum Beach.
0: And on the BC ferries right now, the 6 o'clock from Swartz Bay to Tsawwassen has 20% of the deck space free. The 7 o'clock is a little less than half full, as is the 8 o'clock, and then hourly sailings throughout the day from Swartz Bay to Tsawwassen, the summer sailing schedule in effect. In Nanaimo, the 6:15 from Departure Bay is a bit busier. It has just 20% of the deck space free. And the 7:45 from Duke Point Nanaimo has 40% of the vehicle deck space still available. It's a minute to 6 on this Tuesday morning, June 23rd. This is On the Island on CBC Radio 1. Coming up in our next half hour of the program, a recent poll from Angus Reid reveals Canadians have vastly different feelings about their financial future. We'll find out why the stock market is playing a big role in the divide afterwards.

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3: This is World Report. Good morning. I'm Marcia Young. People in Montreal are mourning the victims of yesterday's daylight shooting. A police officer and a civilian were killed. Investigators are now analyzing a lengthy incel manifesto left by the gunman and trying to piece together the shooter's motives. As Gloria Enriquez reports, the community is honoring the two lives cut short.
4: A single blue rose lays on the Montreal police insignia on the floor of its headquarters. Quebec's premier and Montreal's mayor, along with other officials, placed it there in memory of Mohamed Lamine Benradouane. Flags are now flying at half-mast in honor of the 34-year-old police officer. Montreal's police chief, Fadi Daguerre, says he is the first member of the force to die on duty in 24 years.
5: It's a very, very sad day. It's a nightmare. But we have to be solid. We have to be solid for our lady police officer who survived.
4: He says that officer is now in stable condition. They were both responding to a call at around 11:30 in the morning at a Midtown hotel. According to Daguerre, a witness saw a gun sticking out a window, then heard shots. A civilian, Michael Mizrahi, was also killed in the shooting. Rabbi Saul Emmanuel, the executive director of the Jewish Community Council of Montreal, calls it a tragedy.
6: A very warm individual, a kind individual, somebody very involved in the community.
4: The event shook the entire area, including a grocery store nearby, where Robert Benzirem and his wife were shopping.
7: On avait une armée de policiers qui passaient devant nous avec leurs pistolets.
4: He says they saw an army of police officers who passed in front of them with their guns. At first, they were told to lay on the ground. Then they were taken to the back of the store, where they were locked down for hours. The city's mayor, Soraya Martinez-Ferrada, says she will visit the area to reassure residents after yesterday's tragic shootings. Gloria Enriquez, CBC News, Montreal.
3: In Northern California, two people are dead in a shooting at a library. It happened in Chico, north of Sacramento, last evening. Police say a child was also injured when a shooter opened fire inside the building. A male suspect was arrested as he fled out the back door. Police believe the gunman acted alone and that there was no broader public risk. There is no information on a possible motive. Temperature records are being broken across Europe. A heat wave is hanging over western parts of the continent. In France, at least 40 people have drowned since the weather intensified last Thursday, and at least 5 people have died in Germany. The CBC's Anna Cunningham has the latest from London.
8: Large parts of Europe are expected to exceed 40 degrees today.
9: Là, c'est l'Afrique, là.
8: In the western city of Rennes in France, carpenter Rosa Nazaba says, right now, it feels like this is Africa, not Europe. France has closed more than 800 schools. Alcohol has been banned at the annual Fête de la Musique, and Eurostar trains are reducing services. One nuclear plant has switched off a reactor because cooling water from a nearby river is too warm. Nearly all of Spain is under a heat alert. Italy has declared red heat warnings in 15 cities, including Rome and Milan. Warnings too in Belgium, Germany and the UK. Claire Barnes, a research associate in extreme weather and climate at Imperial College London, says this weather pattern has a name.
10: It's called an omega block, so it makes the shape of a Greek letter omega.
8: She says hot air sits under a bulge with cooler air either side. In southern England overnight, there were 26,000 lightning strikes recorded in a powerful storm. The tropical night's temperatures and the storm saw London's fire service out on 400 emergency calls.
11: I come here and it's like, I feel like I'm back in India right now.
12: I suppose we're going to have to change a lot of what we do.
8: Climate scientists argue that this is the result of human-induced climate change, with these conditions now more likely and intense. Anna Cunningham, CBC News, London.
3: The Canadian men's national team will attempt to make history at the World Cup tomorrow by securing the team's first ever spot in the knockout stage. They will play Switzerland at BC Place in Vancouver. The teams are tied at the top of Group B with 4 points apiece, but Canada has the edge in goals, thanks to their huge 6-0 win against Qatar last Thursday. But the team will be without key midfielder Ismaël Koné. He broke his leg in the second half of Canada's last match. A win or tie would see Canada advance. Kickoff is scheduled for 3 p.m. Eastern, 12 p.m. Pacific. Dentists in St. John say they are seeing more tooth decay in the city. New Brunswick removed fluoride from the water supply 10 years ago, and the increase in decay is causing other municipalities to rethink their decision to take fluoride out of the water. Allison McCormick has more.
9: St. John dentist Kelly Keyes has been treating patients in the city for 30 years and says the increase in tooth decay since the city stopped fluoridating its water is clear.
13: We see a lot of kids under the age of 4 who have rampant decay. I think we're fooling ourselves thinking that the status quo is good for kids or that it's good for the community in general.
9: In a city with one of the country's highest child poverty rates, she says fluoride was the great equalizer, protecting developing teeth by strengthening enamel. But in the city's effort to save money, that protection is now gone, and children are paying the price.
14: I just thought if you read the information, it was a no-brainer.
9: St. John Mayor Donna Reardon was a councillor in 2014 who fought hard to keep fluoride in the water.
14: It makes me feel sad that it happened because it's so overwhelming to think about trying to get it back in the system.
9: But some municipalities have gotten it back. The Ontario communities of Windsor, Tecumseh, and LaSalle brought fluoride back in 2022, nearly a decade after the mineral was removed. Calgary followed suit last year, reintroducing fluoride after a 14-year hiatus. Those decisions were made after comparing data, which showed an increase in tooth decay following fluoride removal. No such research on the topic has been done for St. John or anywhere in New Brunswick. Allison McCormick, CBC News, St. John.
3: Seven First Nations will become partial owners of an Ontario nuclear reactor. The federal and Ontario governments finalized a $700 million loan guarantee for the plan. It would allow the First Nations to own a minority interest in the Darlington New Nuclear Project. Provincial Energy and Mines Minister Stephen Lecce says the investment will help with economic reconciliation. Chiefs representing the seven First Nations call the agreement a major victory for their people. An official announcement is expected later this morning. Would you like AI with that? Fast food chains across the U.S. are turning to artificial intelligence to take your order. And as Nisha Patel tells us, chatbots could soon be coming to a drive-through near you.
15: What drink would you like for your number 4 combo?
16: American burger chain White Castle has hired someone new to take customer orders.
15: Thanks. Your order number is 13.
16: Julia is an AI chatbot that can respond to questions and log the order. If there's a problem, a real person takes over. Jamie Richardson is the company's chief marketing officer.
17: We found that ordering with Julia is better order accuracy than we experienced prior to Julia. So it's well above the 90% range.
16: He says Julia frees up employees to take on other tasks like prepping food and walking it out to customers.
17: So we haven't used it as a way to reduce employment. We've used it as a way to be hopefully more productive.
16: Fast food companies have been testing voice AI for a few years with mixed results. Some customers try to trip up the AI on purpose. Others get disgruntled if the chatbot makes a mistake.
18: I'm sorry, could you please repeat that?
19: Can you give me a side of ranch?
18: Want to add 2 cookies for
19: $1.59? No, ranch.
18: Does that complete your order?
16: After trying it out, customer Kim Gilmer worries about what could be the new normal.
20: They got our order correct and everything. I just hate that this is what the world is coming to. That just means less jobs for humans.
16: The technology is improving rapidly, and McDonald's, Dairy Queen, and Taco Bell are rolling out chatbots at their U.S. locations, while two companies that develop voice AI told CBC News that could hit some Canadian drive-thrus within months.
15: Sorry, did I make a mistake? Try saying add or remove.
16: Nisha Patel, CBC News, Detroit.
21: No!
3: That yell earned Joseph Magrel Beta the title of the world's loudest person. The professional air conditioner cleaner from Canberra is being recognized by the Guinness World Records. Magrel Beta discovered his not-so-hidden loudness when he became Canberra's town crier about 8 years ago. He now yells in various competitions. Magrel Beta says the key is not practicing yelling, but saving it all for competition day. That is the latest national and international news from World Report. I'm Marcia Young.
1: Thank you, Marcia. I'm Gregor Craigie in Victoria. This is On the Island. Coming up this hour, a recent poll from Angus Reid reveals Canadians have vastly different feelings about their financial future. We'll talk to economist Colin Mang up next. Later in the hour, we're going to talk federal politics and FIFA World Cup soccer capturing the imagination of a nation. We'll discuss all the possibilities of the knockout round ahead for Canada's team. It's 11 minutes after 6 o'clock, and Liz MacArthur is back with the local news headlines.
21: Some Comox Valley residents are calling for an independent inquiry into a major sewage spill in Comox last month. Officials say an inquiry is a decision for the Sewage Commission, which meets later today. And about 1,000 BC Hydro customers on the southern half of Cortez Island haven't had power since around 5 o'clock yesterday after a tree fell on some wires. A crew is expected to arrive around 9 o'clock this morning.
1: In the weather today, it's going to be a mix of sun and clouds with light wind over Greater Victoria, the Southern Gulf Islands, the Sunshine Coast, and indeed just about all of Vancouver Island. A bit of morning fog on the west coast and North Island. A chance of showers and a risk of a thunderstorm for inland Vancouver Island this afternoon. And highs across the region ranging from 23 to 29 degrees. And Sterling, how does it look out there right now?
22: Well, right now across Vancouver Island, the Gulf Islands, and the Sunshine Coast, we've got cloudy skies with temperatures really between the 13th and 15th degree mark mostly. A little cooler, though, in Port Hardy, 8 degrees Celsius, getting up to 20 right now in Nanaimo.
1: And on the BC ferries right now, the 7 o'clock sailing from Swartz Bay to Tsawwassen is half full. The 6:15 from Departure Bay Nanaimo has 20% of the deck space free. And the 7:45 from Duke Point Nanaimo has 40% available. This is On the Island on CBC Radio 1. It's 12 minutes after 6 o'clock. How are you feeling about your finances? A recent poll from the Angus Reid Institute found your answer might have a lot to do with whether you have investments. The survey found 7 out of 10 Canadians described their family's finances as good or very good. A large majority of those respondents were invested in the stock market. But for Canadians who describe their financial situation as very poor, less than half had investments. Colin Mang is an associate professor of economics at McMaster University. He's here to talk to us about the survey and what it tells us about the economy overall. Colin, thanks for joining us again. Good morning.
6: Well, it's always nice to be here.
1: When you read this survey, what jumped out to you?
6: Well, I mean, it showed 70% of Canadian families feel that they're in a good financial position right now, but 30% admit that they are in trouble. And you think about 30% of Canadians, that's about 12 million people. That's a lot of people who feel that they're falling behind in current economic conditions. On top of that, though, the survey showed 61% of respondents are concerned about the cost of living. Now, obviously, the 30% who are admitting that they're feeling like they're falling behind are going to be concerned about cost of living. But what that figure tells us is that of those 70% of people who say they're doing well, almost half of them are concerned that they won't be doing well tomorrow. And that's something that we really need to pay attention to going forward.
1: Okay. And so how is it that the markets are doing so well when so many people are feeling the pinch? Inflation is up. A lot of people complain they can't even afford groceries. How do you explain this seeming disconnect?
6: Yeah, so I mean, it's important to understand that the stock market is not the economy. So stock prices, they're based on corporate profits. And particularly if you look at the Toronto Stock Exchange, the major stock exchange here in Canada,
0: it's heavily dominated by mining and energy companies and by the financial sector. And those groups have done very, very well over the past couple of years. Rising commodity prices and more recently rising energy prices have really helped to increase the value of mining and energy companies, and financial services typically does well in Canada anyway. And so we've seen the Toronto Stock Exchange increase by about 68% over the past 2.5 years. That's really amazing growth. But when you look at other industries, so we've talked before about how manufacturing has been struggling over the past year with the trade war with the United States. Construction has slowed down over the past year as well. The retail sector has been shedding jobs for the past several months. Those industries are less represented on the stock exchange. So even though they've been doing poorly, it's not really been reflected in the stock market index. So the stock market is not the economy as a whole. It's doing well because a few specific sectors are doing well.
1: Now, I wonder about the stock market and its volatility. If 7 out of 10 Canadians are describing their family's finances as good or very good, and it's largely because they're invested in the stock market, how risky is that? What happens if we have another 2008 or a market crash?
0: Well, that is the big concern. And I mean, what certainly could trigger that is our ongoing trade negotiations with the United States. If we get a favorable deal this summer, then things should go very well for us. But if we get an unfavorable deal, or if we get a situation where we end up with these annual reviews of the agreement, that could make investors sour on the Canadian economy, and we could start to see a stock sell-off. And as the stock market declines, you see families who are losing wealth, they try to rebuild that wealth really quickly by saving more and spending less. But by spending less, that slows down the economy even more, and it can push us into a deeper recession. So there is this risk as we're moving forward, that if we get any kind of stock sell-off later this year, it could actually trigger a recession here in Canada.
1: Okay, so we'll wait to see what happens on that. In the meantime, with such high inflation for food and gas prices in particular, how are people of different income levels experiencing this, especially the people who are just barely scraping by? How does cost of living pressures exacerbate the inequality in the country?
0: Yeah, so I mean, like what we've seen over the past little while is incomes really diverging in Canada. So if you're a low income family, or if you're a lower middle income family, so this is the bottom 40% of earners in the population, their average income has been rising by about 2.5%. And rents are going up 3.5%, groceries are going up 4%. This is why people are falling behind. This is why you're seeing in the survey where 30% of families admit that they are struggling, and because they really are. Their paychecks are not keeping up with reality. You contrast that with the upper 60%. So people who are middle income, upper middle income, or upper income households, their average income has grown by 4 to 5% over the past year. That's faster than grocery prices. What that's meant is their incomes are growing faster than the cost of living. They've got extra money to save, and putting that into the stock market at a time when the stock market is growing really

0: lies all of society.
1: Oh, it does. Because, I mean, the problem is for people at the bottom who are not able to keep up, that means they're spending more on just essentials, on rent, they're spending more on food. That means they're spending less on going out to restaurants, less on taking vacation, less on fixing up their homes. They're spending less on buying a new vehicle or buying appliances. And that has broader implications for the economy as a whole. For people who work in those sectors, it constrains job growth and economic growth as a whole. And that affects stock prices. It affects people who run businesses. And so folks who are doing well right now need to watch out, because growing income inequality can actually slow down economic growth. And then that'll be bad for people of high incomes, as well as bad for people of low incomes.
2: So, having said all of this, what would you like to see policymakers do right now to help Canadians who are falling behind, the ones who are struggling to just pay for groceries and their basic necessities?
1: Yeah, so I think we've actually seen some good policy changes from the federal government over the past year. So the grocery essentials benefit, which rolled out this month with a one-time payment of a few hundred dollars, plus quarterly payments starting next month that are 25% higher than the old GST-HST rebate. This is exactly what you need to do. It's a policy targeted at those low and lower middle-income households whose paychecks have not kept up with the cost of living. Putting more money into their pockets in the short term is the right strategy. But the federal government's also announced this new food strategy where they're going to be spending $750 million to build greenhouses over the next 7 years to increase food production. I mean, to bring down the cost of groceries, we need more food supply. We need to cut our reliance on imports. So it's the right idea. We'll see how successful they actually are in the implementation. It's going to take a while to find that out. But they are moving in the right direction.
2: Colin, good to talk to you again. Thanks for joining us this morning.
1: Yeah, you're welcome. Thanks for having me.
2: Colin Mang, an associate professor of economics at McMaster University, speaking to us from Toronto this morning. It's 20 minutes after 6. This is On the Island. From assisted surveillance cameras to drone and body cameras, AI is changing the way police and transit agencies handle crowd security during this World Cup. We're seeing it in Canada's two host cities, Vancouver and Toronto, but the technology and the practices around it could end up being used beyond the tournament. Francis Sims covers tech issues for us. Francis, good morning.
3: Good morning.
2: What are some of the new technologies Vancouver and Toronto are adopting?
3: Yeah, so I'll start in my home city of Toronto. The Transit Authority is using drones to monitor the crowds. And what they're doing is while the drones are in the air, they can better determine the flow of the traffic of people and decide where they're going to deploy buses. For example, last night, you know, Panama versus Ghana, Ghana won, and then throngs of people went to this place called Yonge Dundas Square. Mm-hmm. Well, that allowed, if the drones were working, because it was raining, I'm not sure that they were working last night, they'd be able to monitor the crowd going there and then reroute the buses towards that area. And then also they can deploy constables to that area to help people figure out how to get home, because a lot of people are not from the city and they don't know where to go. So that's one example. In the subway platforms themselves, if somebody maybe had a little bit too much enjoyment of an event, drank too much, and then fell asleep next to the platform, riders can now use an app to communicate with the transit operator to say, hey, you may want to come down and check out this person. And so all of that is supported by AI in the background. So that's one example. Now, in Vancouver, officers now have these body-worn cameras, like officers across the country have, mm-hmm. but they have a version that allows for real-time language translation. So say a child comes up speaking French, lost their parents after the event, they speak French to the officer, it translates to English for the officer, then they can respond in English, and it translates it back to French for the child.
2: Oh, okay.
3: So that's like a game changer. And the officers, with the push of a button, have access to, I think there's 6 new drones that are sitting atop buildings, kind of like falcons. I like to think of it like that in the city. And say the officer sees 100 meters away, they can see something happening, people yelling, but they can't get there quickly because the crowd is thick. And so with the push of a button, the drone can fly overhead within maybe like 45 seconds and see what's going on. Maybe it's a medical emergency. Maybe there's a fight. Maybe nothing at all. People are just so excited their team won. And so these are the types of things that are now available when you combine AI with drones and just basic camera technology that's been around for a while. So it can be a bit of a game changer for these events going forward.
2: And presumably for

0: other cities beyond Toronto and Vancouver after the World Cup?
1: Yeah, so the thinking is as follows. These events across the country, parades, community celebrations, concerts, festivals, have gotten very, very expensive to implement, in part because of the security costs. You know, you have to hire a lot of private security individuals. Those are good jobs for good people that need that work. But the problem is sometimes the event gets so expensive that it doesn't run anymore.
0: Yeah.
1: So what this allows you to do is maybe you have two drones flying in the air. You have a smaller group of maybe first aid responders and private security individuals that can be deployed based on the feedback you're getting from those drones flying around. Because maybe most of the time they're walking around and they're talking to people, which is great from a community building perspective, but you're paying those people to do it. So it allows for better deployment and hopefully better economics when you're talking about, you know, running these community events.
0: Well, as always with new technology, there's a lot of promise and exciting potential uses, and then there's potential concerns as well. What are some possible concerns about this new tech?
1: Yeah, so data. It often comes down to that when you talk about AI. There's no free lunch with AI, and in this case, who collects the data, who keeps it, where is it stored, how is it secured, how long do they hold on to it? In Canada, when you collect data, you have to identify what the purpose of that data collection is, tell people that you're collecting it, and you can't use it for something else. Like, for example, you can't collect data for crowd control and then use it for down the road for facial recognition. Mm. And in fact, Vancouver police have explicitly said they're not doing it, and they wouldn't do it anyway because it's not legal. But the challenge is this. If you're using American data centers right. to store the data, or it's on an American server somewhere else, you can't necessarily control what happens to it. So that's concern number one. Is it really on Canadian? We talk about sovereignty. This is what we're talking about. The second thing is what happens to the data when the event's done. Does it stay on a server? Could it be attacked, a cyber attack later on, and then you're dealing with some ransomware situation? Or could somebody come along and use it for a purpose that was never planned? So those are the two big themes that we're hearing from people around the use of this technology.
0: And have you heard either host city, Toronto or Vancouver, or maybe the provincial governments, Ontario and BC, address these concerns?
1: Yeah, so actually, this was a very proactive, positive thing. The privacy commissioners for both Ontario and BC got together and issued a joint statement asking people to follow a clear set of principles. And some of those were the surveillance has to be legally authorized, necessary, and proportionate. So what that means is you have to make sure the police and the community leaders have agreed to do this. And it has to be only for the purpose that was stated, so for crowd control. Even though that's part of the law, it's a good reminder to communities that that's what they have to do. It has to be transparent. There has to be notices posted that they're being surveilled. So hopefully when people are walking around these World Cup venues, they see these signs. The next thing is that anything tied to the games needs to be taken down when it's done. So it means any equipment that was installed, like cameras just for the games or data collected for the games, needs to be removed. And then when a city brings in a third-party supplier, it needs to be written into the contract that that supplier is going to protect that data. It can't just be assurances, soft assurances, don't worry, we got you. It has to be written into the rules so that there's some penalties if they violate it.
0: Mm. Well, your earlier point is really applicable here, talking about, you know, much loved community events that have had to be canceled. We've had a lot of parades and so on in Greater Victoria and on Vancouver Island canceled because of additional security requirements in the last year. So what would you say to event organizers looking into these technologies with AI? What should they be thinking about, Francis?
1: Yeah, so I think this is a hopeful thing, right? Maybe we're coming back to a stage where we can do these things more affordably. But find somebody locally that knows a bit about this technology. You can go to your post-secondary college or university or polytechnic or small business. Don't just go to an e-commerce site that says we have the best and you're going to be the most protected.
0: Right.
1: Don't worry about it. Find somebody locally to trust. And then once you have that, they can help guide you. Make sure you tell people that you're collecting the data and put a clock on it. Tell them that when you're done and put it on your website, the data is going to be deleted. Second is keep the data in Canada and try to find a Canadian vendor wherever possible. It's hard sometimes, but we're trying to really, you know, this is a way to build capacity and expertise in the country is fine. Even if it's a little bit more expensive, try to support Canadian. And the third thing is write the purpose down. and make sure everybody knows that purpose for the data collection and stick to it, because that drives accountability down the road. It prevents the misuse of that data. It's a little bit harder to use it for some other purpose if you've stated it from the beginning that that's the way it's going to be. And I think it's potentially a positive thing that AI is bringing to us finally. With everything, there's always risks, and you just have to manage the risks appropriately.
0: Francis, thanks as always.
1: Yeah, thanks so much for having me.
0: That's technology columnist Francis Sims, an associate dean of the Faculty of Applied Sciences and Technology at Humber Polytechnic in Ontario. It is 29 minutes after 6 o'clock on this Tuesday morning, June 23rd. This is On the Island. Coming up in our next half hour of the program, Capturing the Imagination of a Nation. We'll discuss all the possibilities of the knockout round ahead of Canada's crucial World Cup match against Switzerland tomorrow. Joseph Otu joins us from Vancouver to talk about that in our next half hour. We'll also head to Ottawa to hear from Laura Osman, a federal politics reporter with The Logic in the nation's capital. Parliament might be on summer break now, but the Liberals don't seem to be slowing down. We'll talk to Laura about all the latest developments after the 6:30 local CBC News. Liz MacArthur joins us next.

0: This is CBC News from Victoria. It's 6:30 right now. It's 17 degrees and partly sunny at the Victoria Airport. Good morning, I'm Liz MacArthur. A group of residents in the Comox Valley are calling for an independent inquiry into last month's sewer spill in Comox. The incident sent up to 6,000 cubic meters of sewage into the harbor. Marie Seidler has more.
1: We'd like to see better evidence of proper management structures in place.
2: Colin Eaves lives next door to the Comox pump station. That was where a temporary bypass pipe failed during testing last month, unleashing a day's worth of raw sewage in front of his home. Now, Eaves and some of his neighbors are calling for an independent inquiry into the spill. They also want an update on remediation efforts.
1: So there's still personal hygiene products that are solid and sitting in the estuary.
2: Charlie Gore is the project manager for the Comox Valley Regional District. He says an independent inquiry would be a decision for the district's sewage commission.
3: If the outcome is very clear to everybody, then I don't think an independent investigation may be warranted.
2: The commission meets later today. Eaves plans to make his case to them at that time. Marie Seidler, CBC News, Comox.
0: Victoria Police say a suspect is charged and in custody in connection with an alleged attack on an imam. Ibrahim Ali says he was assaulted in his car by a stranger downtown last week while wearing religious robes. Imtiaz Asin is a spokesperson for the BC Muslim Association. He says the imam is recovering from the attack.
4: He did mention to me that he is suffering from some light head injuries. Yeah, he was a little bit dizzy, has some bruises and bumps. But this happened on Thursday evening. That guy woke up in the morning and headed straight to the mosque to conduct his Friday Juma sermon. So that just shows the commitment that he has to the community.
0: Police would not share any further details on the case at this time. A coalition of business and community groups says BC's latest plan to tackle repeat property crime is welcome, but not enough. The province is investing $16 million over 2 years to address the issue. Shreya Chetri has more.
5: They're seeing the same people come into stores, robbing them and threatening their staff.
6: That's Jess Ketchum with Save Our Streets, a coalition of business and community groups across BC. The province is now expanding a program that targets repeat property crime to 12 communities, including Vancouver. It's putting $16 million over 2 years into regional teams that will focus on increasing supervision on chronic offenders while connecting them to supports. Ketchum says BC needs a strong system of mental health and addictions care.
5: We're dealing with the symptoms here rather than dealing with the core issue.
6: The program is underway in several communities, including Nanaimo. Its mayor, Leonard Krog, says early signs have been promising.
7: People will start to see a genuine reduction in the street disorder.
6: Nearly 900 repeat offenders across BC are expected to be monitored through the program. Shori Chetri, CBC News, Vancouver.
0: About 1,000 BC Hydro customers on the southern half of Cortez Island do not have power this morning. BC Hydro says a tree is down across some wires and power has been off since around 5 o'clock yesterday. A crew is expected to arrive around 9 o'clock this morning. A Tumbler Ridge science teacher is being honored through a new scholarship at the University of Victoria. Tom Summer has the details.
8: The Mark Dealey Entrance Award is named in honor of a Tumbler Ridge science teacher. Dealey was present during the mass shooting in February and commended by Premier David Eby for his courage. The University of Victoria says the scholarship will support Tumbler Ridge students pursuing post-secondary studies in science. Dealey says it's a huge opportunity for his students.
9: We have some really brilliant kids up here, and they are going to change the world. I guarantee you, you're going to see the names of my students change the world.
8: Dealey has taught for 21 years, nearly all of it in Tumbler Ridge, a well-known and highly respected educator. He says it's been rewarding to watch youth grow into adults with successful scientific careers. Many of his students have gone on to pursue disciplines like med school and biochemistry. Tumbler Ridge is still recovering, and Dealey says he's grateful Canadians are continuing to show care and support. Tom Summer, CBC News, Fort St. John.
0: And the race to Alaska has a winner. The northbound Nutters made it to Ketchikan, Alaska yesterday. They made the more than 1,100 kilometer journey from Victoria in 5 days, 8 hours and 15 minutes on a pedal and wind powered trimaran. The team out of Friday Harbor, Washington, wins the first prize of $10,000 nailed to a board. In a social media post, the Race called their time, quote, a triumph of seamanship or a cautionary tale about what happens when you don't know when to quit. According to the Race Tracker, the next closest racers are a sailboat out of Kelowna and a sailboat out of Connecticut. They're both just south of Prince Rupert off Banks Island. Teams have until July 9th to finish the race. It's 6:35, and that's the CBC News from Victoria.
10: Well, congratulations to Team Northbound Nutters. There's part of me that, that is leaning more towards that cautionary tale.
0: Not knowing when to quit. Yeah.
10: Well, anyway, good for them.
0: I watched their journey on social media. They were always on the lookout for logs, which apparently is one of the biggest things for the multi-hulls to watch for.
10: That's of course.
0: That's what'll get them. So, but they made it all the way up there. Good for them.
10: Good for them. Well, and best of luck to all the other racers. Is the Grim Sweeper in the water yet?
0: I don't know. From what I can tell, it doesn't look like it, but it is, as the race boss told us, a mysterious vessel. So it's hard to know its movements.
10: Yeah. Well, watch out for the Grim Sweeper as well as the logs. If any of you are listening up there. In the meantime, Liz, how's the weather forecast looking?
0: Well, for Greater Victoria, the Southern Gulf Islands, the Sunshine Coast, and across Vancouver Island, a mix of sun and cloud with light winds. Morning fog on West and North Vancouver Island. There's a chance of showers and a risk of a thunderstorm this afternoon for inland parts of the island. The high to 28 in Victoria, 29 on East Vancouver Island, and 23 on the North Island.
10: And Sterling, how's it looking out there at the moment?
11: Well, we've got clouds across the region right now. But you can see the sky, too, so it's not like a solid overcast. It's kind of nice out there. And the temperatures aren't too bad. It's 8 degrees and partly cloudy in Port Hardy, looking at 11 in Port Alberni, 12 in Tofino and Powell River. And then we move to 15, 16 across Greater Victoria, 16, 17 in Comox and Campbell River, 20 at the moment in Nanaimo.
10: And on the BC ferries, the 7 o'clock from Swartz Bay to Tsawwassen is still half full. The 7:45 from Duke Point to Nanaimo has a third of the vehicle deck space free, and it's the same at Departure Bay. The 8:40 sailing has a third of the deck space free as well. It's 23 minutes before 7 o'clock now. This is on the island. Well, Canada is on the cusp of making more history at the FIFA World Cup. Our nation is close to advancing to the knockout round for the very first time. The Canadian men are currently perched at the top of Group B, ahead of tomorrow's match against the Swiss. But hold on to your maple syrup, because soccer is a cruel game. There's a tiny nightmare scenario which could still eliminate Canada. The odds are small, but the footy gods thrive on chaos, and we've brought in CBC's Joseph Otu to help us understand the possibilities. Joseph, good morning.
12: Good morning, Gregor.
10: I'm glad you could do this, because I looked briefly and thought I can figure out the knockout, the round of 32 on my own, I couldn't. So I think there's a nagging question on everybody's mind. Is there a chance Canada could be eliminated tomorrow?
12: Yeah, it's small, but, you know, there is a chance. So you're saying there's a chance. Mathematically, yes, but it would require several wild results to happen tomorrow. First, Canada would need to lose by a heavy scoreline to Switzerland. Gregor, we're talking like 7-8, 9-10-0.
10: Okay.
12: So the other game that's happening that matters of consequence to Canada is that Bosnia will play Qatar, which is the final group stage game of Group B. So Bosnia would need to beat Qatar by a huge margin to overturn the goal difference that Canada has on them right now. So Canada is currently sitting at +6 in terms of goal difference. Currently, Bosnia is at -3. So you can see what I mean. You need like a 9-goal swing to make this worst-case scenario happen. So it would probably take a double-digit goal tally for Bosnia over Qatar and then for Canada to completely implode, which it doesn't look like they're going to against the Swiss tomorrow.
10: No, let's hope not. And so what's at stake in the match tomorrow?
12: Well, it's pretty simple. A win or a draw confirms first place for Canada, because the first tiebreaker of these group stages is head-to-head. And Canada has +6 goal difference, so they're sitting at top of the group. They don't need to win. If that result happens, it means that Canada stays in BC, in Vancouver at BC Place for a round of 32 match, and they get extra rest. That game would happen on Thursday, July 2nd. Finishing at the top of Group B would mean a match against the third place team in Group E, F, G, I, or J. So there's a couple of websites I want to point you to with the projection models. BBC says we are likely to play Belgium, who are currently third in Group G, if things stay the way they are.
10: Okay.
12: But The Athletic is predicting Canada will play either Iran, Algeria, or Egypt. So if Canada ends up second place, if we lose to the Swiss tomorrow, that would send them to Los Angeles on short rest, having to play this weekend on June 28th. and likely play the runner-up of Group A, which right now is South Korea. So if you compare those two paths, it would be a lot more fun for Canada to stay in BC and play on July 2nd. And then you have to think, the other thing about that is you might end up with a date against the Belgians, who 4 years ago Canada lost to in the World Cup in Qatar.
10: Okay. Well, starting tomorrow, the final group stage games are going to be played at the same time. What's the reason for this?
12: So this is a funny story, Gregor. This dates back to 1982 at the World Cup, which was hosted in Spain. So back then, group stage games did not happen at the same time. So what happened is they got into the last kind of round of the games. Algeria in that group beat Chile 3-2. That game happened the day before West Germany was set to play Austria. Because of the math, West Germany and Austria both knew that a 1 or 2-0 win for West Germany would mean the West Germans and the Austrians would both advance. Yeah, you see where I'm going with this, Gregor. So guess how that game went. Mm-hmm. West Germany scores in the 10th minute. And then you can go back and watch the highlights of this because it is hilarious. The next 80 minutes of the match, it was like a passing drill.
10: That's terrible.
12: Like, nobody's trying to tackle. Everybody knows what the deal is. Both teams just passed the ball around. Algeria's team, their fans, were, of course, very angry. This match is known as the Disgrace of Gihon. And it's the exact reason that FIFA changed the rules starting during the 1986 World Cup in Mexico. So now all the final group stage matches are played at the same time due to that. And if you're wondering, karma did come back to get West Germany. They went on to lose the 1982 World Cup to Italy.
10: Imagine Pinto paying, $800 for a ticket in one of the games today and seeing that happen.
12: Right?
10: I mean, never mind the unfairness to the other team. Okay, and so what's the biggest storyline for Canada as it prepares to play Switzerland tomorrow at noon?
12: It's still got to be our guy, our captain, Alphonso Davies. So all we know from Coach Jesse Marsh, he keeps saying that Alphonso Davies is available. And at the end of the last match, Gregor, I was there against the Qataris. Yeah. Fonzie was doing some sprints after the game ended by himself. So, we'll see. The other big story, of course, is Ismaël Koné. It's expected that his replacement will be Nathan Saliba. Saliba scored that great free kick goal against Qatar, and it should be lining up next to Stephen Eustáquio in the midfield, who, by the way, there was a few concerns about Eustáquio because he did not train on Sunday, but breathe easy. Stephen Eustáquio was back in training yesterday. We don't actually know why he wasn't there on Sunday because Canada now is not issuing regular training updates as of last week.
10: Okay. Now, Switzerland is a solid team. Which players do you think we should be most worried about?
12: I'll give you three of them to watch out for because they have some outstanding players. A lot of these guys play in Europe, like Captain Granit Xhaka. If you're a fan of the English Premier League, Xhaka plays for Sunderland. Midfielder, like a maestro on the ball, he's their captain. He's got the passing, the long-range shooting, and he's a tough tackler, which will be an interesting problem for Canada to solve because Ismaël Koné is injured.
10: Right.
12: At the forward position, keep an eye on a guy named Breel Embolo. He has 25 goals in the 87 matches that he's played for Switzerland, and their best defender is Manuel Akanji. He's an excellent player. He used to play in the English Premier League for Manchester City, now plays in Italy for Inter Milan.
10: Okay. Now, of course, we're focused on Canada, but there's a full slate of games today, including some pretty good ones. What are you watching for, Joe?
12: Yeah, the best game on paper, Gregor, is Ghana versus England at 1 p.m. Pacific. Mm-hmm. England is one of the contenders. I mean, everywhere they go, it's a big story for the English. Yeah. But this match is particularly interesting because Ghana is a former English colony, which gained its independence on March 6th, 1957. This is nearly 7 years ago. Now, full disclosure, I am Ghanaian. I was born there. Mm-hmm. This will be a really special match. I'm going to hopefully get a chance to watch it with my mom at a fan festival in Surrey,
10: nice.
12: Which will be really fun because she gets a little excited when she sees Ghanaians play footy. So there's going to be a lot at stake here for both teams who won their first games last week. So that one should be a great watch today.
10: Well, I hope you and your mom both enjoy it, Joe. Thanks for this.
12: Hey, cheers, Gregor.
10: CBC's Joseph O'Toole, who's normally in Kelowna, but today we've reached him in our Vancouver studio, and nice to know he'll be watching the game with his mother. It's 16 minutes to 7 o'clock now. This is On the Island. There's the bell. The markets are open, and Crystalie Ramlikan is at the CBC Business Desk.
13: Good morning. Lethbridge, Alberta tops a list of most affordable cities, followed by St. John, New Brunswick. Thunder Bay, the previous top spot holder, now sits at number 3. And a new survey shows half of Canadians living in the greater regions of Toronto, Montreal, and Vancouver would consider buying a primary residence in one of Canada's most affordable cities if they were able to find a job or work remotely. While a lower cost of living is the main driver, Canadians are also seeking a lifestyle switch. A more relaxed pace of life and being closer to nature are key motivators. Phil Soper is the president and CEO of Royal LePage, which conducted the survey.
14: You really see that when you compare, say, the two extremes, boomers versus Generation Z. Only a third of boomers would consider moving to one of these affordable cities from a more expensive city, but 77%, which to me was a pretty impressive number, Generation Z said they'd be willing to relocate.
13: Sherbrooke is the most popular destination among respondents in the Greater Montreal area, while Edmonton remains the top-ranking choice among both Greater Toronto area and Greater Vancouver residents. Moving to retail news, a court has given Toys R Us Canada permission to split up its business and sell to 3 buyers. The deals will help the business pay off some of the millions in debt it accumulated in the run-up to filing for creditor protection in February. The first sells the rights to the Toys R Us Canada and Babies R Us Canada names and logos, along with 150 of their trademarks to Ad Populum. The U.S.-based business and its affiliates own Party City and manage the company behind the Chia Pet brand and another involved with Graceland. The second transaction will transfer 10 store leases, the brand's inventory, equipment, logistics contracts, and bank accounts and balances to a numbered company run by the current owner, Doug Putnam. He has a license to use the Toys R Us name until January of next year and hopes to extend that agreement or rebrand the business. And the final deal will sell the lease for a store near Toronto to Fox Group Jumbo Canada, a retailer moving its discount home goods stores into the country. And for a final story, those old Blue and White, Bed Bath & Beyond coupons are now worth something. The retailer stopped accepting them in 2023 when it filed for bankruptcy and closed its stores. It relaunched online later that year. The online store offered coupons for 20% off a single item, but did not accept the paper coupons. Now Bed Bath & Beyond is reopening some bricks and mortar stores, and at the opening of one of the first stores in Nashville this past fall, staff handed out coupons at the door, where people were very excited and even took selfies with them. That outpouring inspired Bed Bath & Beyond to run a contest to find the oldest coupon. To be eligible, shoppers must bring their old coupons by July 13th. The grand prize is a $100,000 home renovation. Additional prizes include $500 and $100 gift cards. And the chain plans to continue to honor expired coupons after the sweepstakes ends. And that's your business news for now. I'm Crystalie Ramlikan.
10: Thank you, Crystalie. This is On the Island on CBC Radio 1, updating the morning numbers now. The S&P TSX down 244 in early trading at 34,772. The NASDAQ down 1.5%, 441 points lower at 25,724. And the Canadian dollar is down 0.09 of a cent at 70.55 cents U.S. Oil, West Texas Intermediate, is down 6 cents a barrel at 3.19. Lumber at $635 per 1,000 board feet. Natural gas down 6 cents at 3.19. I think I said that, didn't I? Oh, gold, 63.10 lower an ounce at 4,139.60. And the daily CO2 reading at 431.24 parts per million, up from 430.54 parts per million a year earlier. This is CBC Radio 1 on the island. It's 11 minutes to 7 o'clock. Radio Canada is reporting the suspect killed in yesterday's shooting in Montreal had links to a misogynistic subculture who identify themselves as incels. Members of the group commonly express exasperation over their inability to find a romantic or sexual partner, often blaming women. For their part, police say it's too early to say what motivated the shooter. Yesterday, one officer, a civilian, and the suspect were killed in an exchange of gunfire in the Côte des Neiges neighborhood. A second officer was severely wounded and rushed to hospital. Police say her condition is not life-threatening. The police had been called to the scene after getting a phone call from someone saying they saw the barrel of a gun pointing outside a hotel window. The officers came under fire when they arrived. Michael Arntfield is professor of criminology at Western University and a former police detective. Here are his thoughts on the suspect's possible connection to the incel movement.
15: Well, that certainly puts the location into context. Again, similar, I mean, not obviously all these cases are different, but common characteristics to the 2018 Toronto van attack that was also an incel-inspired, motivated attack in a dense urban area where casualties could be maximized by, again, driving a van down Yonge Street in the middle of the day and targeting predominantly females. We have a similar, again, high-density area. In this case, and rather than a vehicle, a firearm is used. The status of that, how we acquired that, again, yet to be determined. But certainly, this would suggest that a specific target group was the motivation behind this, and obviously we don't want to reveal all that information, but this is additionally concerning in that the predominant theory among criminologists was that with no major sort of incidents since the late 20-teens, that the incel movement had largely been folded into or absorbed by other radical groups during the pandemic. So to see this resurface now, again, he could be just a lone actor inspired by previous attackers, but to see this now rearing its head again is obviously concerning.
10: Criminologist Michael Arntfeld at Western University. It's 9 minutes to 7 o'clock. This is On the Island. Well, Parliament is on summer break, but there are infrastructure announcements aplenty. Yesterday regarding nuclear power, the Liberal government is also interested in high-speed rail. And for more, we're joined by Laura Osman at The Logic in Ottawa. Laura, good morning.
16: Good morning, Gregor.
10: Why does the federal government want to boost Canada's use of nuclear power?
16: Well, we hear all the time the government talk about wanting to make Canada into an energy superpower. And a lot of the conversation up to this point has really been focused on traditional oil and gas. But all along, since the last election, they have been talking about wanting to diversify Canada's energy sources. And so nuclear is certainly one of those options. This is partly an energy strategy, but it's also partly an industrial strategy. You know, they're talking about really leaning into a made in Canada technology called the CANDU reactor. And that uses unenriched uranium that's mined here in Canada. So it creates sort of a new industry around these reactors and the associated mining. But it's also a trade strategy. The idea here is to be able to sell these reactors abroad. Right. And that creates multi-decade relationships with other countries where you're trying to keep that, you know, that reactor up and running. You're providing the support. It creates closer commerce ties, more cooperation. And so it's part of that trade diversification and foreign affairs strategy as well.
10: Okay. And so we're also seeing developments on high-speed rail. What's happening with that proposal right now?
16: Yeah, we've got this big proposed project here in Ontario and Quebec. The idea is to have a line that goes from Toronto to Quebec City real fast. And they just finished the consultation period. And so we heard from the transport minister that one of the things they're looking at is perhaps shifting the route a little bit between Ottawa and Peterborough, a little bit farther south so that they can include one more station in Kingston. They heard during the consultation that people would like to see that station. The Kingston Via Rail station is very, very popular. So they're going to start to think about that. But of course, it's potentially controversial. This is already a controversial project. It's very expensive. You add another station and it's a little bit of a longer line. That, of course, creates added expense. And the high-speed rail from one end to the other takes a little bit longer to get you where you're going. So that's something that they're going to start to think about before they settle on a final route.
10: Now, the federal transport minister, Stephen McKinnon, conceded yesterday the government would likely have to expropriate land from some private owners to make the project work, but he defended the plan.
17: This is a project for literally the common good. This is a project for people, designed for people, to help people, to help communities.
10: Meanwhile, the Conservatives under leader Pierre Poilievre are not on board the train. What are they saying, Laura?
16: Yeah, the Conservatives have come out really staunchly against this project. And part of it is the cost. It's going to be between $60 and $90 billion. That's more than what's in the federal deficit right now. Yeah. But I think they're also pushing back against this idea that this project is for the common good or for all people, at least not all people equally, you know? So everyone across Canada is going to have to pay into this project, but not everyone's going to benefit it from it the same. So if you're in BC, you know, how often are you going to take the train from Toronto to Quebec City? And so they argue that this is really a project for, you know, business and political elites in Ontario and Quebec. It's not for people, you know, in the prairies or on the coasts. And that it comes with a huge price tag. And then on top of that, there's sort of this familiar line about how it's going to take a long time to develop. So even though the Liberals are talking about turning this project around relatively quickly compared to the size and scale of this project, it's still too long for the Conservatives. They're talking about shovels in the ground, maybe, you know, 2030 at the end of the decade.
10: Now, the Conservatives also recently released an AI-generated ad, which is a bit of a first for a federal Canadian party. It starts with Mark Carney talking about the technical recession, followed by this.
18: We haven't eaten today.
19: Yeah, we're only technically hungry, though.
20: I got laid off today.
21: Don't worry, Daddy. You're only technically unemployed.
10: So, Laura, is this a strategy you think we'll see more of? How does it resonate with voters?
16: Yeah, it's a bit of an experiment, I think, from the Conservatives. And it took me aback a little bit, to be honest, when I first saw it a couple of weeks ago, because it's something that's so new in Canada. We haven't seen these kinds of videos used in our sort of political discourse before. And it's clearly AI generated. It's got that like AI, that, you know, uncanny valley feeling to it. Yeah. It's very not real. It's clearly labeled as being AI generated. The Conservatives are not sort of trying to pull one over on anybody here. But it's a cost effective way to try out their political messaging around the technical recession without having to, you know, hire paid actors to act out a skit, without having to go through a whole production that would be time consuming and expensive. And so, you know, it could be a major win for political parties that want to save on advertising costs and be able to get their ads out with a little bit, you know, be a little bit more nimble, a little more cost effective. On the other hand, we have heard from people who are concerned about what this means if we start to see these kinds of videos become a mainstream part of our political conversations. You know, does it open the door to more mis and disinformation? Are bad actors able to manipulate these videos and make it seem like it's coming from a legitimate political party when in fact it's not? And so, you know, I think what's clear is that we're heading into a new era of politics, sort of the AI era. We're not entirely prepared for it and what all the implications are going to be. We don't have a lot of guardrails around this. But I think that we're going to start to see more and more experimentation, just given how tempting those cost savings would certainly be for political parties.
10: Finally, Laura, some key deadlines coming up in the next week or so. What are you going to be watching for in the days ahead?
16: Yeah, potentially really busy news week next week, actually, despite the summer break. You know, we have a major deadline in our trade negotiations with the United States and Mexico. They have to decide whether they're going to re-up on the CUSMA deal that they have or whether they're going to go into regular reviews. So those negotiations are going to start to heat up over the summer, and this is a major milestone. And then as well, we expect to see Alberta's proposal for a pipeline to the BC coast next week. And so we're going to get a sense of what route they are putting forward to the major projects office. We'll get a sense of how the BC government feels about that, what kind of pushback this project may face as a result, which, of course, has implications as well for not only industry, but for Alberta sovereignty and questions about national unity as well.
10: Laura, good to talk to you as always. Thanks for this.
16: Thanks so much for having me, Gregor.
10: Laura Osman is a federal politics reporter at The Logic in Ottawa. It's a minute to seven, and Liz MacArthur has the local CBC News headlines.
0: Some Comox Valley residents are calling for an independent inquiry into a major sewage spill in Comox last month. Officials say an inquiry is a decision for the Sewage Commission, which meets later today. And about 1,000 BC Hydro customers on the southern half of Cortez Island haven't had power since about 5 o'clock yesterday after a tree fell on some wires. A crew is expected to arrive around 9 o'clock this morning.
10: in the weather. Today, a mix of sun and clouds with light winds across the region. Bit of morning fog on the west coast and North Island. A chance of showers and a risk of a thunderstorm this afternoon for inland sections of the island. And highs from 23 to 29 degrees. It's a minute to 7 and World Report is next.
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23: This is World Report. Good morning, I'm Marcia Young. People in Montreal are mourning the victims of yesterday's daylight shooting. A police officer and a civilian were killed. Investigators are now analyzing an incel manifesto left by the gunman and trying to piece together the shooter's motives. As Gloria Enriquez reports, the community is honoring the two lives cut short.
24: A single blue rose lays on the Montreal police insignia on the floor of its headquarters. Quebec's premier and Montreal's mayor, along with other officials, placed it there in memory of Mohamed Lamine Benradouane. Flags are now flying at half-mast in honor of the 34-year-old police officer. Montreal's police chief, Fadi Daguerre, says he is the first member of the force to die on duty in 24 years.
25: It's a very, very sad day. It's a nightmare. But we have to be solid. We have to be solid for our lady police officer who survived.
24: He says that officer is now in stable condition. They were both responding to a call at around 11:30 in the morning at a Midtown hotel. According to Daguerre, a witness saw a gun sticking out a window, then heard shots. A civilian, Michael Mizrahi, was also killed in the shooting. Rabbi Saul Emmanuel, the executive director of the Jewish Community Council of Montreal, calls it a tragedy.
26: A very warm individual, a kind individual, somebody very involved in the community.
24: The event shook the entire area, including a grocery store nearby, where Robert Benzirem and his wife were shopping.
27: On avait une armée de policiers qui passaient devant nous avec leurs pistolets.
24: He says they saw an army of police officers who passed in front of them with their guns. At first, they were told to lay on the ground. Then they were taken to the back of the store, where they were locked down for hours. The city's mayor, Soraya Martinez-Ferrada, says she will visit the area to reassure residents after yesterday's tragic shootings. Gloria Enriquez, CBC News, Montreal.
23: Millions of people across Europe are trying to cope with what is likely to be another record-setting day of heat. Emergency workers are preparing for a surge of patients at a hospital in southwestern France. Overnight, France recorded its hottest night since measurements began in 1947. At least 40 people have drowned there since the heat intensified last Thursday. And today, officials announced that the Eiffel Tower will be closing early due to the heat. Several parts of Italy, England, and Wales have issued red heat warnings. Samantha Burgess is with the Copernicus Climate Change Service.
28: Unfortunately, it's the trajectory that we're facing with a changing climate. Europe is the fastest warming continent, and with temperatures rising at about twice the global average rate. And this means the summer period when we have heat waves, the heat waves are more intense, more frequent, and longer lasting.
23: Experts say temperatures in parts of England could reach 40 degrees Celsius this week. The extreme heat has forced the closure of several schools. It has also triggered intense storms across the UK. Officials say more than 29,000 lightning strikes have been recorded over the past 24 hours. Nearly all of Spain is also under a heat alert. The Canadian men's national team will attempt to make history at the World Cup tomorrow by securing the team's first ever spot in the knockout stage. They will play Switzerland at BC Place in Vancouver. The teams are tied at the top of Group B with 4 points apiece, but Canada has the edge in goals thanks to their huge 6-0 win against Qatar last Thursday. But the team will be without key midfielder Ismaël Koné. He broke his leg in the second half of Canada's last match. A win or a tie could see Canada advance. Kickoff scheduled for 3 p.m. Eastern, 12 p.m. Pacific. Hundreds of thousands of Canadians say they are struggling to see a dermatologist. Many say wait times are skyrocketing, even for critical care like skin cancer screenings. And the backlog is growing as more doctors pivot to private cosmetic procedures. The CBC's Christine Birak reports.
2: It's more than a year that this was growing on my face.
13: Carol MacArthur suspected it was skin cancer, but month after month, the 67-year-old couldn't get a dermatologist appointment in Ottawa.
2: And I lost a chunk of my cheek. I lost the cartilage in my nose, and it was 1 year.
13: Canada is short roughly 400 dermatologists. Despite the crisis, more specialists are shifting away from cancer screening. Instead, they're spending their time on cosmetic procedures like Botox.
4: So there is this exodus from public medicine into private medicine that's more lucrative for some doctors.
13: Dr. Mark Kirchhoff heads the Canadian Dermatology Association. He says outdated provincial fees are squeezing medical practices. Still, he says change is needed. Taxpayers fund residency spots, and who gets them needs to be reevaluated.
4: I do call into question people that get their medical training subsidized by the public system and then end up just doing cosmetic dermatology for a private system for their entire career.
5: All I know is I'm trying to do what I believe in.
13: Dr. Andrew Simone opens his Toronto dermatology clinic at 4 a.m. every Saturday. No referral needed. He feels lives depend on it.
5: A lot of times they just want somebody to look at them.
13: If her cancer returns, Carol MacArthur faces another 1 year wait, while a Botox appointment can be booked within days.
2: I really feel like they're throwing me away.
13: Some doctors warned without oversight, public health care will continue losing ground to profit-driven clinics, and more Canadians will go without care. Christine Birak, CBC News, Toronto.
23: Dentists in St. John's say they are seeing more tooth decay in the city. New Brunswick removed fluoride from the water supply over 10 years ago, and the increase in decay is causing other municipalities to rethink their decision to take fluoride out of the water. Allison McCormick has more.
6: St. John dentist Kelly Keyes has been treating patients in the city for 30 years and says the increase in tooth decay since the city stopped fluoridating its water is clear.
7: We see a lot of kids under the age of four who have rampant decay. I think we're fooling ourselves thinking that the status quo is good for kids or that it's good for the community in general.
6: In a city with one of the country's highest child poverty rates, she says fluoride was the great equalizer, protecting developing teeth by strengthening enamel. But in the city's effort to save money, that protection is now gone, and children are paying the price.
8: I just thought if you read the information, it was a no-brainer.
6: St. John Mayor Donna Reardon was a councillor in 2014 who fought hard to keep fluoride in the water.
8: It makes me feel sad that it happened because it's so overwhelming to think about trying to get it back in the system.
6: But some municipalities have gotten it back. The Ontario communities of Windsor, Tecumseh, and LaSalle brought fluoride back in 2022, nearly a decade after the mineral was removed. Calgary followed suit last year, reintroducing fluoride after a 14-year hiatus. Those decisions were made after comparing data, which showed an increase in tooth decay following fluoride removal. No such research on the topic has been done for St. John or anywhere in New Brunswick. Allison McCormick, CBC News, St. John.
23: Would you like AI with that? Fast food chains across the U.S. are turning to artificial intelligence to take your order. Nisha Patel tells us why chatbots could soon be coming to a drive-through near you.
9: What drink would you like for your number four combo?
11: American burger chain White Castle has hired someone new to take customer orders.
9: Thanks. Your order number is 13.
11: Julia is an AI chatbot that can respond to questions and log the order. If there's a problem, a real person takes over. Jamie Richardson is the company's chief marketing officer.
12: We found that ordering with Julia is better order accuracy than we experienced prior to Julia. So it's well above the 90% range.
11: He says Julia frees up employees to take on other tasks like prepping food and walking it out to customers.
12: So we haven't used it as a way to reduce employment. We've used it as a way to be hopefully more productive.
11: Fast food companies have been testing voice AI for a few years with mixed results. Some customers try to trip up the AI on purpose. Others get disgruntled if the chatbot makes a mistake.
29: I'm sorry, could you please repeat that?
30: Can you give me a side of ranch?
29: Want to add two cookies for $1.59?
30: No, ranch.
29: Does that complete your order?
11: After trying it out, customer Kim Gilmer worries about what could be the new normal.
0: They got our order correct and everything. I just hate that this is what the world is coming to. That just means less jobs for humans.
11: The technology is improving rapidly, and McDonald's, Dairy Queen, and Taco Bell are rolling out chatbots at their U.S. locations, while two companies that develop voice AI told CBC News that could hit some Canadian drive-thrus within months.
9: Sorry, did I make a mistake? Try saying add or remove.
11: Nisha Patel, CBC News, Detroit.
23: Nisha has more on this story at cbcnews.ca. It is one of the most read stories on our main page this morning. That is the latest national and international news from World Report. I'm Marcia Young.
3: Thank you, Marcia. I'm Gregor Craigie in Victoria. This is On the

0: Coming up this hour, seeking shelter in Sydney. We'll hear from the rector of the Anglican Church there on last night's decision regarding using the church hall as an extreme weather shelter for unhoused people. But first, we're going to talk about downtown Victoria. Victoria's mayor and police chief will discuss safety and the city's downtown later this morning. Stay tuned. It's 11 minutes after 7 o'clock, and Liz MacArthur has the local news headlines.
1: Businesses and community groups say the province's latest plan to reduce repeat property crime is a start, but doesn't address the root causes. $16 million will fund regional teams that will increase supervision of repeat offenders. And a seasonal shelter got the go-ahead from Sydney Council last night. The town approved a temporary use permit for an extreme weather shelter to operate out of St. Andrew's Anglican Church.
0: In the weather today, it's going to be a mix of sun and clouds with light wind right across the region. A few fog patches this morning for the west coast and North Island. A risk of a thunderstorm this afternoon for inland parts of the island. And highs ranging from 23 to 29 degrees. And Sterling, how does it look out there at the moment?
2: Well, right now across Vancouver Island and Gulf Islands and Sunshine Coast, it is cloudy. We're at 11 degrees in Port Hardy, 13 in Port Alberni, and 14 in the Victoria Harbour. But then we go to 18 at the Victoria International Airport. We're at 20 in Nanaimo, 18 in Comox and Campbell River, and 17 in Powell River.
0: And on the BC ferries, the 8 o'clock sailing from Swartz Bay to Tsawwassen is half full. The 7:45 from Duke Point Nanaimo has a third of the vehicle deck space free, and the 8:40 from Departure Bay Nanaimo has a third of the deck space free as well. This is On the Island on CBC Radio 1. It's 12 minutes after 7 o'clock. Safety and parking. The Downtown Victoria Business Association says those are the two main things preventing more people from visiting downtown. Later this morning, the DVBA hosts its annual general meeting. That includes a look at the health of downtown in its annual report and a panel discussion with Victoria's mayor and police chief about the barriers that might prevent people from venturing downtown. For more, we're joined by Jeff Bray, the CEO of the Downtown Victoria Business Association. Jeff, good morning.
3: Good morning, Gregor. Thanks for having me.
0: Thanks for joining us. Your panel this morning will discuss the reasons people might not venture downtown, including safety. The DVBA says while the city has taken positive steps to address safety concerns, this is still one of the main reasons people are staying away. The mayor and police chief will be speaking. So what do you hope to hear from them?
3: Well, certainly our annual report, again, highlighted, not surprisingly, some of the same issues. In fact, the number one issue now that our members have identified as negatively impacting their businesses is open drug use, and then the ancillary activities that happen around that. And then the other major area, which has been very consistent, is sort of vehicle flow and the ease of finding parking. So, last year our annual general meeting was quite emotional. There was a lot of angst among downtown businesses, and so it was quite an energetic panel discussion. Our sense is, especially with the steps the city has taken, that the temperatures dropped somewhat, business performance has improved a little bit, but I think what our members are hoping for is a further sense that there's action being taken to honestly discuss and address these issues. It's been going on for years. Our report made some recommendations, and to be clear, we didn't say close supervised consumption sites. We said they need to be moved. If providing this health service isn't appropriate in the hospital, which is a healthcare center, why is it appropriate in the middle of a commercial business block where you have people trying to conduct business, staff trying to do work? So we're suggesting that, the province needs to look at moving these to better locations, less impactful, spread them out so that their operations doesn't concentrate in any one area. And that in and of itself will reduce some of the negative interactions and the other ancillary activities that impact businesses. And we did a public opinion poll 3 weeks ago with Mario Canseco and Research Co. And he looked at people who live sort of outside of a 3 kilometer radius of downtown to say, why don't you come downtown more often? And the exact same issues come up. Love downtown, love the walkability, but getting there is very difficult with driving. And when I'm there in certain areas, I don't feel safe. So, we know this is what our businesses are saying, and we know this is what the public who want to come downtown are saying. So we're looking to, you know, the city to deal with some of the transportation issues. We know we can't police our way out of this issue, but what things can we do right now to improve the circumstance so that our downtown can continue to thrive and be the beacon for the whole region?
0: If we can go back to the question of public safety for a moment and your concerns about the supervised consumption sites, do you as an organization, the DVBA, have a specific alternate location in mind, or would you just like it to see it dispersed in general and leave that up to the city or operators or whomever?
3: Well, definitely not the city. This is very much the provincial government. They're the ones that contract this either through the health authority or through the Ministry of Health. This is very much with the province, and quite frankly, you know, we've been dealing with this, whether it's harm reduction services, the overflow on Pandora, you know, for years. So our position is the province should be looking at where these should be sited and how they should be managed so that they don't have this kind of impact in the surrounding areas. You know, we're also very much distinguish those that are public facing services versus those that operate within supportive housing units, which are only for residents and which do not have the same impact. But that's very much on the province. Our members are saying, we've done our share. We've been doing this for years. This is a whole region. There's lots of places that would be less impactful. But we need the province to move on this and actually contract these services throughout the region. And not all in a 5-block square radius of downtown.
0: Well, if that were going to happen, what role would you like to see the city play in that? I mean, could they persuade the province to that effect or stop it from happening if they didn't agree with you?
3: I don't believe that they really have the power to stop it. Certainly, the city has been advocating quite loudly for a dispersal of these services, whether it's, you know, harm reduction services, supportive housing units, you know, other non-market housing throughout the region. But those are all controlled by the province and the health authority. And quite frankly, they could issue an RFP for shelter beds today. Let's say they want 40 shelter beds. They could simply say, go out to market to RFP and say, this service cannot be operated in these 4 postal codes. Let the agencies go find the space. Let the agencies determine how they would manage those to the satisfaction of the province. And they can move forward. So the services can still be provided, but as long as you have them concentrated all in one area, the needs will continue to follow the services, and that one area is going to continue to bear the weight of any of the negative interactions that occur.
0: And back to parking for a minute, Jeff. I mean, we're covering a wide territory here this morning. What is from your point of view and the association's point of view the solution to bring back more people who feel they could park?
3: Sure. Well, there's two aspects to it. You know, one of the things that both our members have been hearing from their customers, as well as what we got from the public opinion poll, is people love it when they're downtown.

0: look elsewhere. And so if we are looking to fill these, you know, tens of thousands of square feet of office space, we need more parking for the people who are going to occupy or visit those businesses. And so we're asking for the city to look to, as they've floated before, building an additional parkade on the sort of periphery of downtown that could accommodate, you know, either the workers or the customers and clients coming in, so that we can get that balance of, you know, public transit, bike and walkability, but also the fact that in this region, 70% of all trips are taken by the private vehicle. Recognizing that's how people get around.
1: You mentioned transit, Jeff. I wonder if significant improvement to transit, to bus service downtown, might help as well, or instead.
0: Well, you know, I love to have that debate. In 2002, 6.5% of all trips in the capital region were taken by bus. In 2022, 6.5% of all trips in the capital region were taken by bus. And so I'm not sure that you're going to get the significant mode shift simply by making the bus go 5 minutes faster on Douglas. We have seen success in some of the bike infrastructure and getting people out of cars and into bike. There's no question that that has improved things to a certain extent. But I'm not sure that somebody's going to still spend an hour on the bus for a 45-minute dentist appointment and then an hour on the bus back where they could drive down in half the time. So again, we need to have some honest discussion. The other thing is that some of these transit plans were designed pre-COVID when our commuting routes were different. So I just think we're saying, let's take a pause and let's look at where we're at now in 2026 and see whether or not all of those plans still make sense in the current context.
1: We're almost out of time, but I wanted to ask you about one contrast between last year and this year. One of the major statistics from your annual report last year showed a large number of business owners said they would end their downtown lease if it were up within the next year. This year's report shows fewer businesses feel that way. What do you make? I mean, is that just a statistical anomaly or some sign of an improving attitude or feelings about downtown, or how do you read that?
0: I'd say it is very much that sense of confidence. I think last year there was a lot of angst. The city responded very quickly with, you know, addressing our not because of our report. I mean, this was a long discussion, but, you know, we'd asked for more beat officers and more bylaw to deal with some of the immediate issues on the street. The city responded that way. We'd asked for the federal government for bail reform to deal with some of these repeat offenders. That has just passed. The province has just announced a program to deal with repeat commercial criminals. So there's a sense that, you know, there is some listening going on, and therefore there is some improvement. In fact, our members have noticed some improvement. And I also think that, you know, people had a good year last year, notwithstanding these challenges and cost of living and all these things. You know, we had a pretty good year last year. And so I think confidence has risen. I think there's a sense that governments are responding. But there are areas that, you know, still need significant improvement. And that's what we're focused on.
1: Jeff, good to have you with us again. Thanks very much.
0: Thanks very much for having me.
1: Jeff Bray, CEO of the Downtown Victoria Business Association. What do you think about Victoria's downtown? Do you shop there? Do you have safety concerns? Can you find parking? You can email us anytime and let us know. Victoria@cbc.ca. It's 23 minutes after 7. This is On the Island. It's been a month now since a failure at the pump station in Comox sent 6 million liters of raw sewage into Comox Harbour. If you're trying to picture just how much that is, it's about enough to fill two Olympic-sized swimming pools. The leak forced the emergency closure of the shellfish fishery, prompting advisories against the use of the harbor for recreational activity. Those have since been lifted for the most part, though there is still one advisory in place. Now a group of residents is calling for an independent inquiry into those events. To find out more, Maurice Seidler spoke with Charlie Gore, a manager of Capital Project Delivery at the Regional District. She asked him about what's happening with an advisory out front of the pump station in Comox.
2: Yeah, so there's an area in front of the pump station between Jane Place and Port Augusta that we've classified as the immediate spill area. And the map for that can be found on the spill website. And that area is still showing some elevated levels in the water testing and sediment testing of the bacterial markers of the spill. And so that's the only area that we're asking people to continue to remain clear of. While we continue to test and review possible remediation with our First Nations and provincial partners, and until we can clear the area for So when it is safe for

0: folks to recreate there.
1: It's been nearly a month now since that spill happened. Why is it taking so long to remediate that particular area?
0: That's the area that the sewer spilled across the foreshore. And so as the liquid traveled across the foreshore, it was a low tide for the majority of the spill. And so a lot of the solids dropped out from the liquid onto that foreshore. Now, there's been a lot of attenuation. We did a lot of cleanup immediately after the spill, but it's a very sensitive archaeological area. And so we are very hesitant to go in there with large machinery, as it could do serious damage to the cultural heritage, as well as to the sensitive ecosystem. And so the additional testing we're doing is to look at the different options available and see how the natural attenuation from the sunlight, from the incoming and outgoing tides, is working before making any next steps.
1: You know, there's some residents who live in that area. It's been a month now for them, or nearly a month, that they haven't been able to enjoy their properties in the same kind of way. What do you say to the people who are living in that area?
0: I'm unsure of that claim that they're unable to enjoy their properties. This is the public ocean that we're describing here. This is not on private property. This is the foreshore. And so this is an area that is very difficult to walk on. It's the very kind of wet sediment. And so this is a very sensitive ecosystem, and we're not rushing into any decisions there without the consent of our First Nations and of the provincial regulators as we ensure that the final remediation and the final testing, we make sure everyone is safe, the environment is taken care of, and that we're respecting all cultural heritage.
1: Can you get into a little bit more detail about some of the options you're looking into for remediation for that area?
0: Yeah, so there's different ways we could go in there and remediate the foreshore if directed by the qualified environmental professionals. We could go in there with large equipment, tracked equipment across the foreshore, which has concerns over damage to the foreshore. We could go in there with hand shovels. We could go in there with hydrovac equipment, which we've already done once. It's a matter of making sure that the equipment or the means matches the environmental situation and respects the cultural heritage and potential damage to that cultural heritage.
2: That was Maurice Seidler speaking with the CVRD's Charlie Gore about the situation in Comox. It's 27 minutes after 7, and it's time to talk sports now with Scott Regier. Scott, good morning.
3: Hey, Gregor.
2: Let's start with the World Cup. There have been goals galore.
3: Yeah, there have. The planet's biggest stars have been behind them. The shiniest of them all, Lionel Messi, with 2 in Argentina's win over Austria. He's now the tournament's all-time leading scorer. Not to be outdone, Kylian Mbappe had 2 of his own in France's victory over Iran. And, of course, Erling Haaland was always going to get in on things.
2: Yeah.
3: He potted a pair in Norway's win against Senegal. It all led to an announcer suggesting at one point last night that whoever ends up with the most goals by the end of the tournament won't just win the Golden Boot Award, but a 24-carat Golden Boot Award would be appropriate. Yeah. Norwegian coach Ståle Solbakken was asked about Haaland's chances.
4: It's easier to win the Golden Boots when you play for France and Argentina. But we'll try to give Erling more games and more help also in the next games. He's on fire, and I'm very happy for him that he can score on the biggest stage.
3: Even beyond the planet's biggest stars, players have been scoring left, right, and center at this tournament. There have been 25% more goals at this stage of the World Cup than there were at the last one in Qatar. And part of it's the ball, the Trionda, which the Austrian coach Ralf Rangnick compared to being as fast as a cannonball. Wouldn't want to be a goalie in this one.
2: No kidding. Feel for the goalies, but it's been entertaining to watch. Now, what's the latest as Canada prepares for Switzerland tomorrow?
3: Much of the talk continues to surround the injured Ismaël Koné and who will replace him in central midfield. Many think that it's going to be Nathan Saliba. He's just 22 years old, but Moise Bambido says he's more than capable.
5: He's a great professional, and he delivers. And, you know, I think that was his debut on the World Cup stage. And he stayed ready the whole time, you know. So as soon as his number was called, was really responsible to go out there and do the job and also to score this beautiful goal.
3: Whether it's Nathan Saliba or maybe even Alphonso Davies taking over central midfield tomorrow, it will not mean Ismail Koné is forgotten. Far from it. In fact, the team's most ardent supporters group, the Voyagers, Gregor, have printed out thousands upon thousands of signs with Koné's number 8 on them for fans to bring into BC Place and hold up during the Canadian National Anthem. Mm-hmm. That should be quite a moment.
2: Yeah, no kidding. Thanks, Scott.
3: Yep.
2: Scott Regier with the sports this Tuesday morning, June 23rd. It's 7:30, and Liz MacArthur has the local news.
6: This is CBC News from Victoria. It's 7:30. Right now it's 18 degrees and mostly cloudy at the Victoria Airport. Good morning, I'm Liz MacArthur. Three men convicted in an extortion in South Surrey in February were paid $1,000 each to carry out the attack. CBC News has obtained a recording of the men's sentencing, which also ties the attack to a member of the Bishnoi gang. Jason Proctor reports.
7: The grainy security images of the attack fit a familiar pattern. Early February, the middle of the night, and one suspect films while two others shoot and lob firebombs. All three were sent to jail earlier this month after pleading guilty. CBC News has obtained recordings of the sentencing, which say one of the accused told police a man named Goldie Dillon paid them $1,000 each. Dillon is known as a subcontractor for the Bishnoi gang, linked to multiple attacks in Surrey. The sentencing included a victim impact statement from the home's owner, who said his 2-year-old grandson was asleep in a room just feet from the path of a bullet. The three suspects, all in their early 20s, will serve between 2 and 5 years for the attack, after which they're all but certain to be deported to India. Jason Proctor, CBC News, Vancouver.
6: A group of residents in Comox is calling for an independent inquiry into a recent sewer spill. A day's worth of raw sewage spilled into the harbor last month. The incident was the result of a temporary pipe that failed during testing at a pump station under construction. Most of the harbor was cleared for recreational use a few days later, except for the area in front of the pump station. Colin Eves lives next door.
8: Well, we'd like to see this spill cleaned up properly. We'd like to see the estuary restored to its pre-spill water quality and environmental quality. We'd like to see better evidence of proper management structures in place.
6: The Comox Valley Regional District says the need for an independent investigation would come from the local sewage commission. It meets later today, and Eve says he plans to be there to make his case. An extreme weather response shelter in Sydney got approval last night. Sydney Council unanimously approved a temporary use permit that will allow St. Andrew's Anglican Church to operate the seasonal shelter in its meeting hall. They thanked church leadership for their work to set up the shelter. Councillor Steve Duck is already looking ahead beyond the temporary use permit.
9: And I'm glad to see this coming to fruition and going forward for at least the next 6 years. And hopefully you'll give some consideration about how you can adapt the facility to make it a permanent fixture in our community.
6: The shelter will operate between October and April. Earlier this year, Sydney approved a warming center that operated out of a room adjacent to the public library. The Saw Creek wildfire near Lytton is still burning out of control but has not grown since yesterday. An evacuation order remains in effect for 15 properties threatened by the fire, which covers more than 7 square kilometers. Hugh Poole is one of the people who've already lost their homes. The 76-year-old says he waited as long as he could to leave his house, where he's lived more than 30 years.
10: You don't know what you put in your vehicle. People say to me, well, I'm very calm, and I'm going, yeah, well, maybe you are. But at this point in my life and with my background, I'm not calm.
6: Regional districts have not yet determined how many buildings have been lost. A legal group is asking the province to review its policies surrounding gender-based violence in the workplace, as well as what they say is a misuse of non-disclosure agreements. A Vancouver violinist who broke her NDA with the Vancouver Symphony Orchestra last year is also joining the fight. Troy Charles has more.
11: NDAs allow institutions to continue abuse.
12: Violinist Esther Wong signed an NDA in 2019 as part of a settlement with the Vancouver Symphony Orchestra after alleged sexual assault by a senior member of the orchestra. Now she's joining calls to the province to restrict and regulate the use of NDAs in workplace incidents involving gender-based violence, including sexual harassment.
11: An NDA silences you for life. It almost acts as like a gag about something that happened. happened to you, and that could bring like shame to the victim.
12: Jennifer Kaur is the supervising lawyer for the Community Legal Assistance.

0: society.
1: The power imbalance and the coercion that occurs when people are being asked to sign an NDA is difficult for someone to address without legislation being passed.
0: The Ministry of the Attorney General says it's actively considering legislative options that better protect and support survivors of sexual and other forms of harassment. Troy Charles, CBC News, Vancouver.
2: And Environment Canada says there were more than a dozen high temperature records set around the province yesterday, mostly along the south and central coast. Squamish reached 33.1 degrees, breaking a record for the day set back in 1990. Temperatures were also in the low 30s in parts of the Fraser Valley and on southern Vancouver Island. It was just below 31 degrees here in Victoria and 31.8 degrees in Duncan, both breaking 1936 records. Esquimalt, Port Hardy, Qualicum Beach also set records. It's 7:35, and that's the CBC News from Victoria.
3: Well, it was definitely hot. I was a little uncomfortable, but I don't know if it's good to compare or not. Mm-hmm. But I see all these headlines from Britain and France and so on. Mm-hmm. Is France getting up to 40 degrees and scorching? So I suppose it could be hotter.
2: It could definitely be hotter. Oh, that is not for me. I remember being in the very, very Southern California desert when it got up to 40. And a guy from Arizona laughing at me as I sort of melted in the heat in there, the winter time.
3: Well, that's neighborly. But how about the weather today, Liz? Any cooler or roughly the same in the forecast?
2: Slightly cooler today. For Greater Victoria, the Southern Gulf Islands, the Sunshine Coast, and across Vancouver Island, a mix of sun and cloud with light winds. Morning fog on West and North Vancouver Island. There's also a chance of showers and a risk of a thunderstorm for inland parts of the island this afternoon. The high to 28 in Victoria, 29 on East Vancouver Island, and 23 on the North Island.
3: And Stirling, how's it looking out there right now?
4: Well, right now we've got cloudy skies across Vancouver Island, the Gulf Islands, and Sunshine Coast, but it's one of those cloudy skies with a lot of clear sky mixed in it. Mm-hmm. 11 degrees in Port Hardy, 13 in Port Alberni. We're sitting around 14 in the Victoria Harbor, but then getting up to 18 at the Victoria International Airport, 18 as well in Campbell River and Qualicum Beach, 17 in Comox and Powell River, 20 degrees Celsius in Nanaimo.
3: And on the BC ferries, at the moment, the 8 o'clock sailing from Swartz Bay to Tsawwassen has 40% of the deck space free. In Nanaimo, the 7:45 from Duke Point has a third of the deck space available, and the 8:40 from Departure Bay Nanaimo has a third of the deck space free as well. This is On the Island on CBC Radio 1. It's 23 minutes before 8 o'clock. The World Cup has captured the attentions of millions of people across this country, from Canada's historic win to Cabo Verde's underdog results. It's been a memorable tournament 2 weeks in. Colombia can clinch its spot in the knockout stage with a win tonight. The Colombians play the Democratic Republic of Congo, and our next guest is from Colombia. He also knows a thing or two about soccer. Juan Quintana is a defender for Pacific FC, the island's club in the Canadian Premier League. And he joins us this morning to talk footy. Juan, thanks for joining us. Good morning.
5: Good morning. How are you?
3: I'm pretty good. How are you?
5: Good, good, good.
3: How are you feeling about the match tonight with Colombia against the DRC?
5: I mean, you know, all the people in Colombia are very excited. I feel like we have a great team and we're excited to win tonight.
3: And Colombia really does have a great team this year, don't they? Can you compare it for us to previous national teams for Colombia? How good are they this year, in your view?
5: For me, we have a great team, you know. Like, maybe in 2014, it was like our first World Cup, good World Cup. But, like, now we have a lot of players in good leagues. So I think we're in Luis Diaz's hands. So I think we're going to do good in this World Cup.
3: What do you think has happened in Colombia? Because soccer has always been popular in your home country, hasn't it? I wonder, has something changed in the last couple of decades?
5: For me, it's like, you know, all soccer in the world is growing. You can see here in Canada, like, all the players from Canada playing in Europe, you know. So for me, it's that, you know, like, the soccer now is getting bigger and bigger. And Colombia is always having a good players, but now the big teams are recognizing that the Colombian players and the South American players can do good, you know?
3: Now, apart from Colombia, what have been some of your highlights of the tournament overall? What have you been watching, or what have you really enjoyed in the World Cup so far?
5: I mean, now, you know, it's soccer all the time. So for me, as a fan, it's so nice to watch, you know, the now it's not small teams, but you can say like not recognizing nations playing good. So for me, that's the like the highlight, you know, like because you're used to do Mbappe scoring goals, Haaland, but like Congo, like Curaçao, that team you didn't know, but now they're doing good. So I'm very excited for that teams.
3: There's also a lot of goals being scored, higher than average. What do you think of that? And as a defender on the pitch yourself, what do you think of the extra goals being scored?
5: For me, it's nice, you know, like for a fan, watch scoring goals is nice. But like for me, like as a defensive, is something wrong. But like it's nice to watch goals and see games for 6-7 goals, you know. Like it was good to see Canada scoring a lot of goals.
3: There has been some thought that maybe it's because of these new high-tech balls. They might be faster. Do you have any thoughts on the balls?
5: I mean, I read something about that, but, like, I don't know. I think you can see in the World Cup, like, all the players have top quality. And for me, that's the difference, you know, like, the quality of the players. That's it.
3: What about when you're sitting down, Juan, to watch all of this soccer, all of these games? Because you're a professional athlete, a professional soccer player yourself, does it change how you watch the games on TV?
5: Yeah, for me, always is just to look at the better players of the teams and like try to have something of that in your game, you know. So for me, it's that, you know, I try to watch the center backs of the good teams, and then you can bring that to your game. So for me, that, you know, like it's different as a normal fan, but like when Colombia play, I just try to enjoy and support my team.
3: So as we said, Colombia plays tonight, the Democratic Republic of Congo. They finished their group stage matches against Cristiano Ronaldo and Portugal on Saturday. What are you expecting in that match?
5: I mean, it's not an easy game, you know, like we played the last week against Uzbekistan. I was at the game and like you can see like all the people is now so excited for Colombia. So, I mean, the game of tonight is hard, but like Portugal tied his first game. So I think we're pretty much excited to finish in the first place. So I think we can do good tonight with a win and then a tie against Portugal. Why not, you know?
3: And in the meantime, Pacific FC will be on the pitch. They're playing Halifax. You're playing Halifax on Friday. What do you think about how Pacific FC's season has been thus far, Juan?
5: I mean, you know, it's hard. Like, I can see it's hard for us, like, because we didn't get a win yet. But like, now with a new coach, I feel like we have a good talent. The players know that we're working hard, and we know like if we get a win, then the wins is gonna come. So we're excited about that. We're working hard, and for sure we're going to Halifax with the mentality of win. So that's nice.
3: Juan, thank you for joining us, and good luck to you and all the team in Halifax on Friday.
5: Thank you so much. Have a good day. Bye bye.
3: Juan Quintana is a defender for Pacific FC who hails from Colombia. And yes, he'll be watching the Colombian squad play the Democratic Republic of the Congo tonight. It's 17 minutes before 8 o'clock now. This is On the Island. June is National Indigenous Peoples Month, which coincides with National Indigenous Peoples Day every June 21st. To mark the occasion, CBC Unreserved broadcast live from the Forks on Treaty 1 territory. Anna Lisa Colomb was there to celebrate the day with all her relations, and she spoke to Rosanna Deerchild.
6: It makes me really proud that I'm Indigenous, and when I was younger, I didn't know I was Indigenous. I was in foster care since I was 5 till I was 19, and I'm close to 17, 18. I'm learning about my culture. I'm dancing. I graduated 2019, and I'm very excited because I was the first one in my family to graduate high school, and now I'm in community college right now to be a, I'm training, next semester I'm taking a community worker, and hopefully one day I'll be a community worker.
7: Amazing. Thank you so much for joining us. That's a wonderful story. What would you like to say to Canada today?
6: happy Indigenous Day, everybody, and be proud who you are. No matter what people think of you and how people think you're dirty or anything like that, like racism and all that stuff, be proud that so many of us are standing up, telling them that we're still here, we're still proud, and you had better get used to it.
7: Yeah! Thank you so much for sharing that message with us.
3: That was Anna Lisa Colombe from Pukatawagan First Nation on Unreserved with Rosanna Deerchild. You can hear the rest of the show at 1 o'clock this afternoon or on the CBC Listen app. It's 15 minutes to 8 o'clock now. This is On the Island on CBC Radio 1. Vancouver's Dan Behar has just announced some new dates on his solo Destroyer tour, including three nights here on the island. And they're coming up soon, July 22nd and July 23rd. You'll find Destroyer at the Vault in Nanaimo, the 24th at the Comox Valley Curling Center in Courtney, and the 25th at the Alley in Powell River. From the 2011 album Kaput, this is Destroyer with Savage Night at the Opera.

0: Destroyer with Savage Night at the Opera. It's 11 minutes before 8 o'clock now. This is On the Island. The cold, wet winter weather seems a long way off, but municipal councillors in Sydney last night were considering a temporary use permit to use the St. Andrew's Anglican Church Hall as an extreme weather response shelter. The shelter would be funded by BC Housing and operated by a non-profit. Sydney Council rejected a proposed extreme weather shelter at the church last year, but last night, councillors agreed to move the application to the neighbourhood notification phase, meaning it will be considered for possible approval on July 17th. Joining us now with more is the Reverend Kelly Duncan, rector of St. Andrew's Anglican Church. Kelly, good morning. Thanks for joining us.
1: Good morning, Gregor. Thanks for having me.
0: You've been involved in this for a while now. After last year's rejection, how did it feel to be back at Sydney Council last night and have councillors move this forward?
1: It felt a little bit surreal. It felt like we have done this before, a little bit of deja vu. But there was encouragement, too, that there was the will at least to consider a temporary use permit for St. Andrew's. The site that was rejected last year was Wakefield Manor. And so the hope is that this new location will be a good use of that space for the underhoused in Sydney.
0: And was it the changing of the space you think that convinced or perhaps changed some minds around the council table?
1: I mean, at this stage, I think the council is just interested in what the public has to say. And so I think they're willing to ask the community, what do you think about this? And so we see what the community says.
0: Okay. And so what do you know? I don't know if the specifics have been determined yet, but what do you know of how this neighborhood notification phase will unfold?
1: The motion that was made yesterday, last night, is that staff be directed to contact owners and tenants of property within 75 meters of our building. So they're basically going to send out a mail out to our neighbors just to say, this is what we've requested, a temporary use permit for this use. And then they wait to see what kind of feedback they get.
0: And for people who haven't been to St. Andrew's Anglican Church, can you describe the block, as it were, the hall that you hope to use and its surroundings for us?
1: Yeah, it's a really lovely space, a big open space, so lots of room for folks to lie down with mats and blankets and to feel comfortable. There's access to a commercial kitchen, so we could offer warm meals for folks that are coming in out of the cold. Washrooms are close by. The site is sprinklered, so if there was any kind of fire hazard, that would be taken care of. There's a separate door. We can lock off the church so that folks can stay in that, just that one space.
0: And what about the surroundings? Are there houses immediately nearby, or kind of a mix of uses, or what would you say about the 75 meter surrounding?
1: Yes, mostly residential, although we feed the underhoused population of Sydney 4 days a week. And so generally there are no incidents. And so I wouldn't expect that there would be any kind of impact to those folks. In fact, we had a pilot project this last winter with the warming center located at the library building. And we checked with the folks that were nearby, and nobody had any kind of difficulties. There were no incidents. There was no violence. The folks that came for the warming center really were grateful to have a place to come in out of the cold.
0: And how many people might, if it were all approved, as you'd like to see it used, how many people might on the busiest night be using the hall for shelter?
1: If the warming center is any indication, we had 15 individual people accessing the warming center last winter, but on any given night, the majority of folks that were there were 7.
0: And how would this shelter compare to what perhaps some people might imagine when they think of an emergency shelter for unhoused people, say, in downtown Victoria or downtown Vancouver or bigger centres?
1: Mm-hmm. Yeah, it's quite different. What we found with the warming center is that it's folks that live here, folks that we see as we walk down the street, folks that are that understand themselves to be

0: part of this community. And so there was nobody coming from outside, nobody that we have never met before. It was just the folks that are residents here that accessed the warming center. And so we would expect the same for the warming shelter.
1: You describe these people as members of the community. I take it you've gotten to know some of them beyond just, you know, a passing hello?
0: Indeed. In fact, many of us have. Folks have said to me all the time, members of the church, but also members of the wider community, how fortunate we are to live in Sydney, what a beautiful place it is, how you can walk down the street and greet each other and smile and say good morning. And so many residents do that for the underhoused population that's here also.
1: And so what would you say if any neighbors had any concerns? I'm not going to presume that they do or don't, but if anyone were to come to you saying, I'm a little nervous about this, the idea of having a temporary cold weather shelter, what would you say to them to try to allay those concerns?
0: Yeah, that's a great question. And it is a fear. People do have a fear of the unknown. They're not sure what's going to happen. But I would say we tried it last winter with the warming center, didn't have any problems. People worry that folks will come in from Victoria, but for an extreme weather shelter, when the temperature is below zero, nobody's going anywhere. So if we could offer a place for folks to come and be out of the cold just from 8 p.m. to 7 a.m. the next morning, that adds to the appeal of this community, and it speaks to the care of this community.
1: As a quick aside, Kelly, before we wrap up, when we talk about extreme weather, are we always talking about cold, wet nights in the winter, or would there ever be any possibility of offering cooling? Because, we're seeing headlines out of the UK and France about 40 degrees and all sorts of health concerns and so on. And many of us remember 5 years ago, the heat dome. I wonder if that would ever be a possibility at your site if it were approved for temporary shelter.
0: For us, we don't have air conditioning right now in our building. So, of course, people are welcome to come when we're offering food, but it wouldn't be much of a cooling center for us, although I do know that there have been cooling centers set up elsewhere in the town.
1: Well, like a lot of older buildings in Victoria area or Vancouver Island, you're not set up for extreme heat, it sounds like.
0: Exactly.
1: Kelly, thanks for joining us this morning. Good to have you with us.
0: Thanks so much, Gregor.
1: The Reverend Kelly Duncan is the rector of St. Andrew's Anglican Church in Sydney. This is On the Island on CBC Radio 1, 92.5 FM in the Comox Valley, 90.5 FM in Victoria, and on the CBC Listen app. It's 2 minutes to 8 o'clock, and Liz MacArthur is back with the local news headlines.
2: Victoria Police say a man is facing charges in connection with an alleged assault on a local imam last week. He was sitting inside his vehicle when a man approached, opened the door, and allegedly assaulted him physically and verbally. And the BC government is planning to spend $16 million over 2 years to try to combat property crimes and street disorder in communities across the province. The plan will focus on increased supervision for chronic offenders and connecting them to support services.
1: In the weather today, a mix of sun and clouds is in the forecast with light wind right across the region. There will be, in addition, a bit of morning fog along the west coast and for the North Island, and a chance of showers as well as a risk of a thunderstorm this afternoon for inland sections of Vancouver Island. High temperatures, meanwhile, ranging from 23 to 29 degrees. When we come back after World Report, the Sayot First Nation is asking Sydney to reconsider its decision to not support a new central sand recreation facility. We'll hear more on that. We'll hear from Abraham Pelkey, the chief of the Sayot First Nation, after World Report.

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1: When the violinist Lara St. John spoke publicly about being sexually assaulted by her music professor, thousands of people from the classical music world reached out with similar stories. 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She'll be here to tell you all about it.
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0: 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The CBC News is next. Coming up in half an hour, it's The Current with Matt Galloway.
3: When you think of seasonal affective disorder, you tend to think of those who get sad in winter. But others struggle with this disorder in the summer, and it can be hard to deal with in a season when there's pressure to have a great time. Summer sad coming up on The Current.
4: This is World Report. Good morning. I'm Marcia Young. People in Montreal are mourning the victims of yesterday's daylight shooting. A police officer and a civilian were killed. Investigators are now analyzing a lengthy incel manifesto left by the gunman and trying to piece together the shooter's motives. As Gloria Enriquez reports, the community is honoring the two lives cut short.
5: A single blue rose lays on the Montreal police insignia on the floor of its headquarters. Quebec's premier and Montreal's mayor, along with other officials, placed it there in memory of Mohamed Lamine Ben Redouane. Flags are now flying at half-mast in honor of the 34-year-old police officer. Montreal's police chief, Fadi Daguerre, says he is the first member of the force to die on duty in 24 years.
6: It's a very, very sad day. It's a nightmare. But we have to be solid. We have to be solid for our lady police officer who survived.
5: He says that officer is now in stable condition. They were both responding to a call at around 11:30 in the morning at a Midtown hotel. According to Daguerre, a witness saw a gun sticking out a window, then heard shots. A civilian, Michael Mizrahi, was also killed in the shooting. Rabbi Saul Emmanuel, the executive director of the Jewish Community Council of Montreal, calls it a tragedy.
7: A very warm individual, a kind individual, somebody very involved in the community.
5: The event shook the entire area, including a grocery store nearby, where Robert Benzirem and his wife were shopping.
8: On avait une armée de policiers qui passaient devant nous avec leurs pistolets.
5: He says they saw an army of police officers who passed in front of them with their guns. At first, they were told to lay on the ground. Then they were taken to the back of the store, where they were locked down for hours. The city's mayor, Soraya Martinez-Ferrada, says she will visit the area to reassure residents after yesterday's tragic shootings. Gloria Enriquez, CBC News, Montreal.
4: Temperature records are being broken across Europe. A heat wave is hanging over western parts of the continent. In France, at least 40 people have drowned since the weather intensified last Thursday. And today, officials announced that the Louvre Museum is shortening its hours due to the heat. And at least 5 people have died in Germany. The CBC's Anna Cunningham has the latest from London.
9: Large parts of Europe are expected to exceed 40 degrees today.
10: Là, c'est l'Afrique, là.
9: In the western city of Rennes in France, carpenter Rosa Nazaba says, right now, it feels like this is Africa, not Europe. France has closed more than 800 schools. Alcohol has been banned at the annual Fête de la Musique, and Eurostar trains are reducing services. One nuclear plant has switched off a reactor because cooling water from a nearby river is too warm. Nearly all of Spain is under a heat alert. Italy has declared red heat warnings in 15 cities, including Rome and Milan. Warnings too in Belgium, Germany and the UK. Claire Barnes, a research associate in extreme weather and climate at Imperial College London, says this weather pattern has a name.
11: It's called an omega block, so it makes the shape of a Greek letter omega.
9: She says hot air sits under a bulge with cooler air either side. In southern England overnight, there were 26,000 lightning strikes recorded in a powerful storm. The tropical night's temperatures and the storm saw London's fire service out on 400 emergency calls.
12: I come here and it's like, I feel like I'm back in India right now.
13: I suppose we're going to have to change a lot of what we do.
9: Climate scientists argue that this is the result of human-induced climate change, with these conditions now more likely and intense. Anna Cunningham, CBC News, London.
4: The Canadian men's national team will attempt to make history at the World Cup tomorrow by securing the team's first ever spot in the knockout stage. They will play Switzerland at BC Place in Vancouver, but Canada has the edge in the goals in this group, thanks to their huge 6-0 win against Qatar last Thursday. But the team will be without key midfielder Ismaël Koné. His leg was broken in the second half of Canada's last match. A win or tie would see Canada advance. Kickoff is scheduled for 12 p.m. Pacific. Seven Ontario First Nations will soon own a piece of Canada's latest nuclear reactor project. This morning, the federal and Ontario governments announced a $700 million equity partnership deal with the Indigenous groups. The deal will allow the First Nations to secure a minority stake in the Darlington new nuclear project. Chief Ted Williams is the elected leader of the Chippewas of Rama First Nation. He says the project will benefit youth in his community.
10: It's about creating long-term economic benefits that will help to support the priorities identified by our First Nations, whether it's housing, education, language revitalization, health and wellness, infrastructure, economic development, and opportunities for our youth.
4: The Ontario government says the project will help economic reconciliation and it will start producing power in 2030. Dentists in St. John say they are seeing more tooth decay in the city. New Brunswick removed fluoride from the water supply over 10 years ago, and the increase in decay is causing other municipalities to rethink their decision to take fluoride out of the water. Allison McCormick has more.
14: St. John dentist Kelly Keyes has been treating patients in the city for 30 years and says the increase in tooth decay since the city stopped fluoridating its water is clear.
15: We see a lot of kids under the age of 4 who have rampant decay. I think we're fooling ourselves thinking that the status quo is good for kids or that it's good for the community in general.
14: In a city with one of the country's highest child poverty rates, she says fluoride was the great equalizer, protecting developing teeth by strengthening enamel. But in the city's effort to save money, that protection is now gone, and children are paying the price.
16: I just thought if you read the information, it was a no-brainer.
14: St. John Mayor Donna Reardon was a counselor in 2014 who fought hard to keep fluoride in the water.
16: It makes me feel sad that it happened because it's so overwhelming to think about trying to get it back in the system.
14: But some municipalities have gotten it back. The Ontario communities of Windsor, Tecumseh, and LaSalle brought fluoride back in 2022, nearly a decade after the mineral was removed. Calgary followed suit last year, reintroducing fluoride after a 14-year hiatus. Those decisions were made after comparing data, which showed an increase in tooth decay following fluoride removal. No such research on the topic has been done for St. John or anywhere in New Brunswick. Allison McCormick, CBC News, St. John.
4: Would you like AI with that? Fast food chains across the U.S. are turning to artificial intelligence to take your order. And as Nisha Patel tells us, chatbots could soon be coming to a drive-thru near you.
17: What drink would you like for your number 4 combo?
18: American burger chain White Castle has hired someone new to take customer orders.
17: Thanks. Your order number is 13.
18: Julia is an AI chatbot that can respond to questions and log the order. If there's a problem, a real person takes over. Jamie Richardson is the company's chief marketing officer.
19: We found that ordering with Julia is better order accuracy than we experienced prior to Julia. So but it's well above the 90% range.
18: He says Julia frees up employees to take on other tasks like prepping food and walking it out to customers.
19: So we haven't used it as a way to reduce employment, we've used it as a way to be hopefully more productive.
18: Fast food companies have been testing voice AI for a few years with mixed results. Some customers try to trip up the AI on purpose. Others get disgruntled if the chatbot makes a mistake.
20: I'm sorry, could you please repeat that?
21: Can you give me a side of ranch?
20: Want to add 2 cookies for $1.59?
21: No, ranch.
20: Does that complete your order?
18: After trying it out, customer Kim Gilmer worries about what could be the new normal.
22: They got our order correct and everything. I just hate that this is what the world is coming to. That just means less jobs for humans.
18: The technology is improving rapidly, and McDonald's, Dairy Queen, and Taco Bell are rolling out chatbots at their U.S. locations, while two companies that develop voice AI told CBC News that could hit some Canadian drive-thrus within months.
17: Sorry, did I make a mistake? Try saying add or remove.
18: Nisha Patel, CBC News, Detroit.
0: No!
4: That yell earned Joseph McGrail Beta the title of world's loudest person. The professional air conditioner cleaner from Canberra is being recognized by the Guinness World Records. McGrail Beta discovered his not-so-hidden loudness when he became Canberra's town crier about 8 years ago. He now yells in various competitions. McGrail Beta says the key is not practicing yelling, but saving it all for competition day. And that is the latest national and international news from World Report. I'm Marcia Young.
1: Thank you, Marcia. I'm Gregor Craigie in Victoria. This is On the Island. Coming up this hour, we're talking about the weather and trying to understand how this year's El Nino system might affect your summer, your winter, and maybe next year's summer more accurately. But first, the Saiut First Nation is asking Sydney to reconsider its decision not to support a new Central Saanich recreational facility. We'll hear from Chief Abraham Pelkey next. It's 11 minutes after 8 o'clock, and Liz MacArthur is back with the local news headlines.
2: A plan for a seasonal shelter in Sydney moved forward last night. The town approved conditions for a temporary use permit for an extreme weather shelter to operate out of St. Andrew's Church, and the neighborhood will now be notified. And a winner has been crowned in the race to Alaska after the first boat made it to Ketchikan, Alaska yesterday. The team out of Friday Harbor, Washington, made the journey from Victoria in 5 days, 8 hours, and 15 minutes on a pedal and wind-powered trimaran.
1: In the weather today, a mix of sun and clouds and a bit of light wind right across the region. A few morning fog patches for the west coast and North Island. And this afternoon, a chance of a thunderstorm and showers for inland Vancouver Island. We'll have highs ranging across the region between 23 and 29 degrees. And Sterling, how does it look out there at the moment?
23: Well, right now across Vancouver Island, the Gulf Islands, and the Sunshine Coast, we have some cloudy skies. Temperatures starting at 12 degrees. In Port Hardy, 16 in the Victoria Harbour, 17 in Port Alberni, 19 in Tofino, 20 in Powell River, 21 at the Victoria International Airport, and 21 as well in Qualicum Beach, 23 in Nanaimo and Comox.
1: And on the BC ferries, the 9 o'clock from Swartz Bay to Suwassen has 40% of the deck space free. The 8:40 sailing from Departure Bay Nanaimo has 30% still available. This is On the Island on CBC Radio 1. It's 12 minutes after 8 o'clock. When the Capital Regional District put forward its proposal for a new recreation center in Central Saanich, it knew it needed all three local councils on the peninsula to say yes to borrowing the necessary funds to make it happen. It got two of the three. While Central Saanich and North Saanich signed off on the loan of $14.2 million, Sydney Council voted 4-3 against it. The proposed 10,000-square-foot facility would be located in Central Saanich. The loan would cost the average Sydney household a little less than $50 a year. Now, Saiut First Nation is asking the town to use the 30-day reconsideration window provided under provincial legislation to revisit their decision. Abraham Pelkey is chief of the Saiut First Nation and joins us on the program this morning. Chief Pelkey, thanks for joining us. Good morning.
24: Yeah, good morning. Thank you for having me.
1: What sort of recreation opportunities currently exist for members of Saiut First Nation on the Saanich Peninsula?
24: There is some, you know, and I would like to say that the Panorama Rec Center is widely used, and as well as the Green Glade facility and some of our small facilities here at Saiut, the weight room and others. But that's about it here around in this area.
1: And what difference do you think it would make for your community if a new rec center in Central Saanich were approved and built?
24: From my view, it's why not? It's an investment into our community and an investment into our youth, you know, and the more we open up these facilities for our youth, the better it's going to be, you know, because it's a nice central location. And again, it's an investment into our youth. And we're heavily focused here within the Satanish people as a heavily focused on keeping our youth busy.
1: You mentioned Panorama Recreation Center with a pool and rinks and all sorts of other stuff. It's a great facility. But is the thinking being that if there was one in Central Saanich, more youth from Sayo would use it because it's closer and easier to get to?
24: That's correct. Yeah, and it's a location is key. And the location is right in, it's pretty much center to Sartlip and Sayo, you know, and a lot of our youth attend the area as it is, being that it's at Centennial Park. You know, a lot of our youth go there to play lacrosse with the new lacrosse box and baseball and soccer, you know, and then to have such a facility for our youth is would be very advantageous.
1: And as I mentioned, the motion was defeated by Sydney Council. It was a close vote, 4-3. Why do you think council ultimately voted against it?
24: I think it's, and from my view, I think it's price point, in my view.
1: And the mayor of Sydney, Cliff McNeil Smith, supported it. Do you think there's any chance that council might follow your urging and reconsider this in the 30-day period?
24: I believe they are, you know, because I've heard from some last night that they're reconsidering and cutting back the cost by 30%.
1: Okay, so perhaps a cheaper or more stripped down version might be an option in the end?
24: Yeah, yes.
1: If it doesn't happen, are there any other options you might look at to address this this inequity in recreation in the region?
24: Yeah, I think that's, you know, if this doesn't happen, you know, we have the utmost amazing relationship with the municipalities and, you know, just to have some talk and dialogue about how we would move forward because we're so much in support of each other and there's so many projects that, you know, that we do support each other on and, you know, this is just being another one of them. So, you know, and I've, again, to my relationship with District of Central Saanich, North Saanich, and Sydney, it's amazing, you know, because I bring up Panorama Rec Center is because this is what this, this is where it's derived from, you know, it comes from the Panorama Rec Center board and to, again, expand because our communities, again, are ever-growing. And, again, like I said earlier on, it's an investment into our community and an investment into our youth. So it's utmost important to us. And I know where there's a will, there's a way.
1: I wanted to ask you about that as well, how busy Panorama is. You know, I don't spend much time there, but I've been with my kids to the pool and to hockey tournaments and so on. And it's a busy place. I wonder if that makes the case for what you're hoping for another recreation center on the peninsula.
24: Yeah. Exactly. Thank you for, you know, you put it in such a great way because, again, the Green Glade School is being, you know, it's thought more as an elders facility for our elders and, you know, the 65 and above. So to have another one that's really geared towards the youth and to be in such a central location here right by Centennial Park, it's a win-win.
1: On the other hand, though, you know, the four councillors who voted against it in Sydney, I wonder if they're, you mentioned cost, and I wonder, you know what this is like to have budget pressures. It seems like everything is becoming more expensive these days. I wonder if they're just feeling the pressure from local property tax payers to keep that increase as minimal as possible. You know, if they're feeling the financial squeeze like so many others these days, does that give you a bit of sympathy for the decision in front of them?
24: Yeah, I do, you know, because it's never such, it's like, it's so hard right now in the environment that we're in and inflation is a real thing and it's budget constraints. You know, we talk about it as nations and as leaders of our communities. I do feel for them on that for sure. And so, you know, again, they are talking about cost reductions and trying to make the best. I understand because they're trying to just make the best decision for their community.
1: So even if it's a slimmed down version, how are you feeling? Any optimism that this initial Sydney Council decision might be reversed?
24: I remain optimistic. Yeah, that you know that I heard from them and heard from some colleagues to say like they're going to reduce it to reduce it by 30% to

0: Nino. And to find out more, we're joined by Dave Phillips, Emeritus Climatologist with Environment and Climate Change Canada. Dave, good morning.
1: Good morning, Gregor. Nice to be with you.
0: Yeah, nice to talk to you again. Can you recap for us briefly, what is a regular El Nino?
1: Yeah, you know, it's El Nino has been around a long time. It's not a storm, Gregor. It's not human cause, we think. It's just a natural interaction, exchange of energy between the ocean and the in the south of you, well, in the tropical equatorial tropics of the off the coast of South America, Ecuador, Peru, and it's in the atmosphere above it. And the water, when the water is say a half a degree warmer than normal, then it's considered to be an El Nino, especially if it persists for, say, 3, 4, 5, or 6 months. But when it's like this one's called Super El Nino or Godzilla-like, and those are not my words, Gregor, mm-hmm. I'll tell you. It is, but it tells you that the water temperature actual, what's occurring now, is considerably above what is normal. And so it could be like 2 degrees, maybe even more than 2 degrees warmer than normal. So it would sort of like imitate some of the big ones of the past. But hey, if it reached 3 degrees above normal, it would be clearly unprecedented. We've never seen it that warm.
0: Now, can you remind us the effects of a regular El Nino, and then what might be the possibility of a super El Nino if it does go up 2 or even 3 degrees?
1: Yeah, I mean, I think, and certainly because it's a Pacific phenomenon, it clearly does. You are very in the backyard of the effects mm-hmm. of this, because it often means more Pacific air coming across the country. Whether it reaches St. John's, Newfoundland or not is hard to say.
0: Right.
1: But if it's a strong one, then we've seen those years where, my gosh, it was almost that winter in the second coldest country in the world and the snowiest was almost canceled.
0: Mm-hmm.
1: And it does that. And we've seen, for example, in British Columbia, three of your warmest winters, of the top 10 warmest winters in the last 80 years, were all El Nino winters.
0: Okay.
1: And so it clearly has that effect. And so it's really something that we have to wait. Now, it does affect tropical storms in the Atlantic. It makes them, it cuts the tops off them, so there are fewer storms. So that's sort of an immediate effect that would maybe Atlantic Canada would be have.
0: Mm-hmm.
1: But we see actually more, not so much in British Columbia because the water is so cool, but it does affect more, it does create more Pacific tropical storms. So Hawaii and Guam, areas like that, or the southern islands in the Pacific. So they tend to be more tropical storms because the favorable winds add to the formation of these monster storms. So remnants of those could always be a clear factor in British Columbia, but not the actual hurricane.
0: And so how will it affect weather this summer across Canada?
1: It really, you know, it's affected the weather already in parts of the world. Like, for example, the Indian monsoon has been a very weak beginning, and that's very concerning for farmers there. We've seen also droughts in Australia, some of the worst droughts in, they say, 7 decades. So clearly it is showing up. I mean, this one's not sort of a false call. It clearly is going to have more effect. But again, for us, it's a wait and see to see what our more of our winters are going to be. But one of the things that you look at in previous times, you know, because the past is a guide to the future, when you've had these strong El Ninos, we tend to find it's almost as if, like, for example, in Victoria, the last one we had, I mean, you saved money on your home heating bill. Snowfall totals are never a lot, but they were well below almost half. And, you know, I remember that one year, 23, 24, there was only 1 month, January, that was a little cooler than normal. The rest were kind of wide open and balmy. So it affects, for example, the ski industry possibly. But more than that, it's really the fact that the snowpack that you get leaves early. And so that's concerning. There are winners and losers with El Nino. I always think the best weather, Gregor, is normal weather. Boring weather is good weather. It's not when you have too many extremes, too many droughts are droughtier or floods are floodier. And that's the effect that the El Nino or the sister system, the La Nina, has on world weather. It makes seeing extremes more extreme. But just kind of normal weather, well, those are neutral, kind of normal kind of water-air exchanges, but that one is far from it this particular year. So I think

0: headlines have been already started in with this one, probably because of the embellishment of saying super or Godzilla like. Yeah. But I think it's really seeing what's going to unfold for us later in the year.
1: And to what extent is all of this abnormal weather, Dave, as opposed to the sweet spot, the normal weather you want, affected or exacerbated by climate change?
0: Well, it's a good point. I think strong. We know, Gregor, that our world is warmer now than it ever has been, and it's likely that this El Niño may produce the warmest year on record. Now, it won't be 2026. Believe it or not, it may be 2027, because after El Niño is dead, normally it's a 9 to 12 month, begins in the spring, kind of spring, early summer, peaks in the fall, winter, and then pretty well dies out the following spring. But the residual heat in the oceans stays longer. Yeah. And that's why when you see these super El Niños, it's the year after where you have the warmest temperature. So it's 2027, I would mark it up. It's a good chance that that may be the eclipse, the previous big warmest one, which is 2024. And what's going to be so interesting this year is we know we're living in warmer times, Gregor, no question about it. We know the oceans are like hot tubs out there. And now you get a super El Niño. It's going to be very intriguing to see how the weather is going to unfold. And as they say, there are going to be some people who benefit from it, some people who lose from it, but no one's going to be left out in the cold for sure.
1: Dave, nice to talk to you as always. Thanks very much.
0: You're so welcome, Gregor. Bye-bye now.
1: Dave Phillips, an emeritus climatologist with Environment and Climate Change Canada. It is 27 minutes after 8 o'clock now. This is On the Island. Vancouver's Jasper Sloan Yip took a few years off music to start a family. His new single is about the feelings of early parenthood, which he describes as joy, overwhelm, apprehension, and revelation. Here's Jasper Sloan Yip with Love and Worry.

0: Jasper Sloan Yip with Love and Worry. It's 8:30, and Liz MacArthur has the local CBC News.
1: This is CBC News from Victoria. It's 8:30 right now. It's 21 degrees and mostly cloudy at the Victoria Airport. Good morning, I'm Liz MacArthur. A group of residents in the Comox Valley want an independent inquiry into last month's sewer spill in Comox. The incident sent up to 6,000 cubic meters of sewage into the harbor. Marie Seidler has more.
2: We'd like to see better evidence of proper management structures in place.
3: Colin Eaves lives next door to the Comox pump station. That was where a temporary bypass pipe failed during testing last month, unleashing a day's worth of raw sewage in front of his home. Now, Eaves and some of his neighbors are calling for an independent inquiry into the spill. They also want an update on remediation efforts.
2: So there's still personal hygiene products that are solid and sitting in the estuary.
3: Charlie Gore is the project manager for the Comox Valley Regional District. He says an independent inquiry would be a decision for the district's sewage commission.
4: If the outcome is very clear to everybody, then I don't think an independent investigation may be warranted.
3: The commission meets later today. Eaves plans to make his case to them at that time. Marie Seidler, CBC News, Comox.
1: A coalition of business and community groups say BC's latest plan to tackle repeat property crime is welcome, but doesn't go far enough. The province is investing $16 million over 2 years to address the issue. Troy Chetri has more.
5: They're seeing the same people come into stores, robbing them and threatening their staff.
6: That's Jess Ketchum with Save Our Streets, a coalition of business and community groups across BC. The province is now expanding a program that targets repeat property crime to 12 communities, including Vancouver. It's putting $16 million over 2 years into regional teams that will focus on increasing supervision on chronic offenders while connecting them to supports. Ketchum says BC needs a strong system of mental health and addictions care.
5: We're dealing with the symptoms here rather than dealing with the core issue.
6: The program is underway in several communities, including Nanaimo. Its mayor, Leonard Krog, says early signs have been promising.
7: People will start to see a genuine reduction in the street disorder.
6: Nearly 900 repeat offenders across BC are expected to be monitored through the program. Shuri Chetri, CBC News, Vancouver.
1: An extreme weather response shelter plan for Sydney moved ahead last night. Sydney Council unanimously approved the conditions for a temporary use permit that would allow St. Andrew's Anglican Church to operate the seasonal shelter. The plan will now go to neighborhood notification before coming before council in July for potential final approval. Mayor Cliff McNeil-Smith.
8: I think it's important to hear from the community on this initiative, and this next stage will be about engagement. To come back to council. Want to thank St. Andrew's Church, want to thank Beacon Community Services.
1: The shelter will operate between October and April. Earlier this year, Sydney approved a warming center that operated out of a room adjacent to the library. Victoria Police say a suspect is charged and in custody in connection with an alleged attack on an imam. Ibrahim Ali says he was assaulted in his car by a stranger downtown last week while wearing religious robes. Imtiaz Asin is a spokesperson for the BC Muslim Association. He says the imam is recovering from the attack.
9: He did mention to me that he is suffering from some light head injuries. Yeah, he was a little bit dizzy, has some bruises and bumps. But this happened on Thursday evening. That guy woke up in the morning and headed straight to the mosque to conduct his Friday Juma sermon. So that just shows the commitment that he has to the community.
1: Police would not share any further details on the case. A Tumbler Ridge science teacher is being honored through a new scholarship at the University of Victoria. Tom Summer has the details.
10: The Mark Dealey Entrance Award is named in honor of a Tumbler Ridge science teacher. Dealey was present during the mass shooting in February and commended by Premier David Eby for his courage. The University of Victoria says the scholarship will support Tumbler Ridge students pursuing post-secondary studies in science. Dealey says it's a huge opportunity for his students.
11: We have some really brilliant kids up here, and they are going to change the world. I guarantee you, you're going to see the names of my students change the world.
10: Dealey has taught for 21 years, nearly all of it in Tumbler Ridge, a well-known and highly respected educator. He says it's been rewarding to watch youth grow into adults with successful scientific careers. Many of his students have gone on to pursue disciplines like med school and biochemistry. Tumbler Ridge is still recovering, and Dealey says he's grateful Canadians are continuing to show care and support. Tom Summer, CBC News, Fort St. John.
1: And the race to Alaska has a winner. The northbound Nutters made it to Ketchikan, Alaska yesterday. They made the more than 1,100-kilometer journey from Victoria in 5 days, 8 hours, and 15 minutes on a pedal and wind-powered trimaran. The team out of Friday Harbor, Washington, wins the first prize of $10,000 nailed to a board. In a social media post, the race called their time, quote, a triumph of seamanship or a cautionary tale about what happens when you don't know when to quit. According to the race tracker, the next closest racers are a sailboat out of Kelowna and a sailboat out of Connecticut. They're both just south of Prince Rupert off Banks Island. Teams have until July 9th to finish the race. It's 8:35, and that's the CBC News from Victoria.
0: And just refresh my memory, the Connecticut boat and the Kelowna boat are now both racing for second place, which means they will win a set of steak knives.
1: The Kelowna boat looks like they've moved a little bit this morning. It's just a little bit ahead of the boat out of Connecticut in the Heckett Strait, which... You know, that's some
0: rough waters.
1: Some tough sailing there.
0: It's a lot of sailing, a lot of difficult effort to win a set of steak knives, but I suppose it's the bragging rights.
1: And the glory.
0: Yeah, exactly. What about the weather here down in these southern parts, Liz, in and around Vancouver Island? How's it looking this Tuesday morning?
1: Well, for Greater Victoria, the Southern Gulf Islands, the Sunshine Coast, and across Vancouver Island, a mix of sun and cloud with light winds, morning fog on west and north Vancouver Island. There's a chance of showers and risk of a thunderstorm this afternoon for inland parts of the island. The high to 28 in Victoria, 29 on East Vancouver Island, and 23 on the North Island.
0: Well, that's all the time we have for this Tuesday edition of the program, June 23rd. Thanks for listening, and please stay tuned to CBC Radio 1. The Current is coming up next.

That's all for the show. The Cost of Living is based in Calgary. The show is produced by Daniel Nerman, Jenny DeRosio, and Jennifer Keane. With help from Jeff, well, I really only like the original EP, Kynok. I'm Paul Havershrood. Thanks for listening.

0: got a lot of emails on staying cool in the heat as well. Leela writes, I'm a senior living in a typical older four-story apartment in Victoria. No air conditioning and sun into the apartment all day long. I leave the windows open for a breeze day and evening, unless there's no breeze and if there's poor air quality. I get up at 6 a.m., go for a walk, gardening and groceries until 9, stay in all day and go out again at 7 p.m. Thank you so much for all of your emails sharing how you deal with the heat. Do stay safe and take care. Thanks for listening to the show.
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The goalie jumps, the players bump, the fans all go insane. Someone roars, Bobby scores at the good old hockey game. Oh, the good old hockey game is the best game you can.

0: last came the playoffs, too. Take me where the hockey players face off down the rink, and the Stanley Cup is all filled up.
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2: 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Thousands will gather for the annual Pride Parade and Festival. The parade kicks off at 11 a.m. CBC Victoria, proud to be part of the community. Hi there, I'm Jason D'Souza. Coming up on All Points West, a Victoria baseball fan is getting all the plaudits for his reviews of local Little League concession stands. We are going to hear from him where it all began and best spot for some chicken and baseball in Greater Victoria. The news comes your way next.
3: This is CBC News from Vancouver. Good afternoon, I'm Robert Zimmerman. The Saw Creek wildfire burning near Lytton is now classified as being held. The BC Wildfire Service says the fire is still more than 700 hectares. Evacuations remain in place for 15 homes and 200 are on alert. A number of homes were destroyed by the fire, which was sparked by humans on Friday. The Northern Rockies Regional Municipality is calling on the province to release the findings of an investigation into a wildfire 2 years ago. The Parker Lake fire forced the community of Fort Nelson to be evacuated for more than 2 weeks. Tom Summer has more.
4: Mayor Rob Fraser says his community wants closure on a wildfire that forced more than 3,000 people from their homes and caused significant damage, but says the province has ended their investigation without disclosing the results.
5: I think they're just really looking for closure, and that comes from a report like this.
4: According to Fraser, the ministry used a clerical error to end the investigation. The community was listed as the town of Fort Nelson instead of the Northern Rockies Regional Municipality. Regardless of the name, Fraser says residents have a right to know what happened, as some may wish to pursue compensation for their losses through civil court.
5: And so they're using that clerical error as a reason to essentially stop the report and any enforcement action from happening going forward.
4: The Ministry of Forests says it is looking into the request. Tom Summer, CBC News, Fort St. John.
3: A search is on for a man believed to have drowned in the Columbia River near Castlegar. The man was spotted in distress Sunday night and carried downstream by the current. The RCMP say the man has not been found and the search is ongoing. Sea to Sky RCMP say human remains have been found in Alta Lake in Whistler. The discovery was made Sunday afternoon near Rainbow Park. Police say details about the person will be released after the coroner's investigation. A kayaker from the United States has died after their boat flipped in Okanagan Lake off West Kelowna. Police say two kayaks capsized Friday after a sudden change in wind conditions. Rescuers were able to find one kayaker who was attempting to swim to shore, but the other person went under and did not surface. The RCMP say the two were not wearing life jackets. Victoria police say a man charged with attacking an imam also allegedly assaulted and robbed a second person. Emily Fagan has the details.
6: About an hour before a man allegedly attacked a Victoria imam, police said another person was assaulted. At around 10 p.m. on June 18th, a man told police he was hit by a person who stole cash and other items. Police say that alleged assault and robbery took place on Douglas Street in downtown Victoria. By the time it was reported, Victoria police said they had taken the suspect into custody. BC Prosecution Services approved charges against Vincent Edward Abraham for the two incidents. He is charged with robbery, assault with a weapon, and assault causing bodily harm. Both victims told police they had minor injuries. Abraham is expected to appear in court next Thursday. Emily Fagan, CBC News, Victoria.
3: And Terrace City Council is moving ahead with a plan to create zoning rules for data centers. Catherine Garrett has the details.
7: Terrace City staff have been directed to draft changes to local zoning bylaws and to add a specific definition for what a data center is. No specific data center project has been formally proposed for the city, but Mayor Sean Butas says the bylaw will give members of the public the chance to weigh in on how they feel about the projects, something council feels is necessary as data center proposals around BC face increased scrutiny.
8: I think under this one, it's very important that, you know, the public has an opportunity to speak and give us their thoughts on data centers.
7: Council debated whether to prohibit data centers, limit them to airport industrial lands, or allow them in industrial areas with restrictions on size and exact location. But ultimately, Butas says it's important to keep options open.
8: I think we need to listen to opportunities, and some opportunities just aren't going to make sense for us.
7: A report is expected back in the coming weeks. Catherine Garrett, CBC News, Terrace.
3: And that's the CBC News from Vancouver. For news anytime, go to our website at cbc.ca/BC.
2: Robert, thank you. Good afternoon. I'm Jason D'Souza, and this is All Points West. And coming up in our first hour of the show, what is Canada hoping to achieve in Japan, and what new business opportunities could come out of that visit? We're going to have that conversation. And also coming up, we are going to tell you about the beautiful game in our backyard. Canada getting set to play its second game in Vancouver. A lot on the line. Those stories and so much more coming your way this first hour of All Points West. First, though, we say good afternoon to Alex Waffey, who's behind the controls today, keeping his eye on weather. Hello, Alex. Good afternoon.
9: Hello, Jason. Good afternoon to you.
2: It very much feels like summertime. It is summertime here on the island, but temperature-wise, feels like it's peaked at least this week. What are you seeing right now right across the region?
9: Well, right now, highs ranging between 27 to 32 degrees, partly cloudy skies. Your regional lows between 17 to 18, those are at the harbors. So I guess if you're close to the ocean, that's a chance to cool off. And for tonight, for Port Hardy, partly cloudy, lows of 10. For Port Alberni and Powell River, chance of showers, lows of 11. For the rest of our listening area, a few clouds in the sky, lows from 12 to 16 degrees.
2: All right, Alex, thank you very much. We'll take our first look at the ferries as well this afternoon. The major sailing, Swords Bay to Sawasin, still plenty of availability. Over half the deck space remains for the 4 o'clock sailing. 39% remains for the 5 o'clock. Meanwhile, in Nanaimo, departure bay to Horseshoe Bay, you have 11% of the deck space available for the next sailing at 4 o'clock. And for Duke Point to Sawasin, the 5:45 sailing has a third of the deck space remaining. It's 6 minutes past 3 o'clock, and a record number of Canadian business leaders are in Tokyo for a trade mission. The goal is to deepen economic ties with Japan and open new opportunities in sectors like defense, agriculture, and clean energy. For more, we have reached Jeff Nankivell. He is the president and CEO of the Asia-Pacific Foundation of Canada and is a former Canadian diplomat based in Vancouver. Hi there, Jeff. Good afternoon.
10: Hi, Jason. Thanks for having me.
2: Appreciate you making the time. First off, how big is this Canadian delegation in Japan?
10: Well, it's more than 300 businesses. Wow. And you have unusually three senior ministers from the federal cabinet all in Japan at the same time. The trade minister, Maninder Sidhu, leading the delegation. Also, defense minister David McGuinty leading a parallel delegation of defense industry representatives, and the industry minister Melanie Joly. So it's going to pack a powerful punch as far as these things go.
2: And what's the idea? What's the strategy behind a size like that?
10: But the strategy is on the one hand, you've got senior government leadership for this, and clearly, you know, a lot of government support behind the overall mission. So that gets the attention of decision makers in Japan. And in Japan, the decision makers in business are very close to decision makers in government. And so, you know, you're getting that attention. The size of the mission itself helps to create attention and increases the, you know, the audiences that you can have, which increases the participation in events that will provide opportunities for the Canadian companies involved in the mission to meet new potential partners. And so So you put it all together. It's sending a message to key people in Japan, economic decision makers, that Canada is serious about growing the relationship. And then you have a mix of the some of Canada's largest companies and financial institutions, some of which are very well established in Japan. And you have others, small companies and emerging technologies coming for the first time. And for those companies, they get to rub shoulders with those who have more experience. And that's really important because Japan is a very demanding, very particular market.
2: Mm-hmm. Well, I mean, as you know, leaders in British Columbia, no strangers to visiting Japan quite often. We've seen that with the premier and other ministers and business leaders as well from the West Coast, obviously to strengthen that Asia-Pacific specific relationship. I wonder, when you take stock of this mission, what do you think it could mean for us here on the West Coast specifically?
10: Well, you know, one of the sectors that will be discussed and a sector where there are some new developments is defense industry cooperation. Japan recently made national policy changes that removed some longstanding constitutional restrictions on Japan's defense industries, what kind of products they could export and what kind of projects they could undertake with partners overseas to co-develop technologies in the military sphere. So there's a new ability of these major Japanese conglomerates to partner with partners in like-minded countries. On the Canadian side, you have a new national strategy with a lot of money behind it over the next few years to grow our defense industry. And a key part of that is to look at countries that are very like-minded with Canada, that, you know, share our values as democracies and have the same geopolitical priorities as Canada. And, you know, there's no better example of that than Japan. Hmm. And so, you know, it's a natural fit. And so, you know, for BC, you know, there will be room to grow the technology cooperation in areas, you know, where BC is very strong in digital technologies and things around quantum and AI, where Japan is regarded as a safe partner, you know, geopolitically from a national security point of view. Mm-hmm. And then in defense related technologies of all kinds. And in agri-food, it's a small part of BC's exports today, but there is opportunity to grow that. And we have already a free trade agreement with Japan through our joint membership in the Trans-Pacific Partnership. And under that agreement, which goes back to the last decade, tariff reductions on certain agri-food products are staged over 10 years. And so there continue to be new opportunities that are coming up as tariffs protecting the Japanese market are coming down. So there's all of this. And then advanced forestry products remains an area where there's opportunity for greater value-added exports from British Columbia on top of the, you know, the commodity exports that make up the largest share of the current trade.
2: You know, Jeff, we've seen a number of countries eager to either strengthen their ties with Canada, in some cases thaw their trade ties with Canada, with the you know, ever-fracturing relationship, I suppose, that we have with the United States. Where do you think Japan fits into that specific equation?
10: Well, I think Japan is critical as it's the kind of country when Mark Carney was talking in Davos this past January about middle powers and the need for countries that are not what he called hegemons, and he meant the U.S. and China. So countries not the U.S. and China to find ways to work together more closely to build their reliance, their self-reliance, their resilience. And Japan, you know, is in a small group of countries and groupings that would include, you know, the United Kingdom, the European Union, and within the European Union, you know, countries like Germany and France, who are natural partners for Canada in this. So I think, you know, Japan is an essential part of the puzzle. It's the fourth largest economy in the world, third largest foreign investor in Canada. So there's a good base on which to build. And Japan is hungry for critical minerals. It wants to build supply chains for critical minerals that do not depend on China, as is the case today. And, you know, Canada's a natural partner for that. And for British Columbia, it's about potential investment from Japan in critical minerals, also potential investment, further investment from Japan in the energy sector, in LNG, LPG. And the Japanese are also very interested in the kind of energy sources of the future, including hydrogen and ammonia. And so there's a lot of synergies between Japan and British Columbia.
2: Well, Jeff, we will leave it there for now. Thank you.
10: It's been my pleasure.
2: That is Jeff Nankivell, who is the president and CEO of the Asia Pacific Foundation of Canada. 14 minutes past 3 o'clock and the Victoria Ska and Reggae Festival kicks off on Thursday night. And the new Groovement are in the lineup for opening night. Here they are with It's All Right.

0: I mean, if that doesn't get you going on a 3:17 Tuesday afternoon, perhaps drive home. I don't know what will, but you can experience that live as part of the Victoria Ska and Reggae Festival. It all kicks off Thursday night. That was the new Groovement with It's All Right. Well, coming up later in the program, we're going to be hearing from Bruce Turner of Victoria. Bruce lost his hearing at the age of 3 and has lost his sight over time as well. He now communicates through something called British Two-Hand Manual, which involves spelling out words onto his hand. Each letter is denoted by a particular sign or place on the hand. And later in the program, he's going to share the importance of this communication for his life and the importance of having a specialized intervener who works with him as well. But when he was in our studio, he also gave me a lesson in how two-hand manual works.
1: I'll give you a simple lesson. Okay, yes. For now. Are you over here? Okay.
2: Yep.
1: So use your index finger. That's just a pointer for both ways. Always use the pointer. That's your pointer.
2: Okay.
1: This particular finger formulates every single letter. It's always involved in every single letter. This is A. That is E. That is I, O, U. Now, those are the vowels of the alphabet. A, E, I, O, U. Okay? One has to be acknowledgeable of a lot of words.
2: Yeah.
1: You need to be a good speller. And if they spell something, I don't know, S-P-E-L-L, and you've never thought of the word spell, you have to put it together one letter at a time to build a word. So that's the thing that takes a lot of practice, getting what they're saying. And as you go along, you can pick it up. It comes with time.
0: That is Bruce Turner in our studio giving me a lesson in two-hand manual communication. And coming up later in the program, we're going to hear more from him about the importance of that communication after losing both his hearing and his sight. He's sharing his story as we mark Deaf Blind Awareness Month. That interview comes your way after the 4:30 news. 20 minutes past 3 o'clock. Well, several Ontario First Nations are set to become owners of a new nuclear reactor. They've struck up a commercial partnership with the federal and provincial governments. It is one of the largest Indigenous loan guarantees in Canadian history. The Darlington Project is one of the Liberals' earmarked nation-building projects. Today's announcement comes on the heels of Canada revealing its national nuclear strategy yesterday. It includes building up 10 nuclear reactors over the next 15 years. And to dig deeper into the announcement, the CBC spoke with Warren Mabey. He is the director of Queen's Institute for Energy and Environmental Policy.
3: This is a first of its kind build. So this is a small modular reactor. It's really the first time that we've seen one of these built, you know, anywhere in Canada or anywhere really in the world. So there's still a lot of work that has to be done, but it's a significant step. This is one of the 10 reactors that the federal government has talked about having built over the next decade. Canada recognizes that we're going to need more electricity, more clean electricity going forward. There are lots of new demands. You know, there are data centers for AI and for data management. There's electric cars, there are heat pumps, lots of different ways that we're using electricity that just weren't on the radar even a decade ago. So we need a lot more power to support the future. Building these plants is a step towards that. They have said that, you know, different provinces can follow different pathways. And right now, of course, there's really only Ontario and New Brunswick that have invested heavily in the nuclear side of things. Canada does have a really strong track record when it comes to nuclear plants. We had some of the first big commercial plants built. We've been part of the nuclear story really since it began in the 1930s and 40s. And we had one of the leading reactor designs in the CANDU design that had been sold in many different countries around the world, you know, and built out in many different countries around the world. We lost some of that momentum. You know, we really haven't built a lot of plants in recent years. We haven't sold a lot of new reactors. The CANDU sort of design is still in limbo as they work towards a new design. I think that the government is looking to restart that and to move it forward. There's a number of obstacles to new nuclear, and one of the biggest is cost. You know, we had significant cost overruns when we built the last big nuclear plant in Ontario at Darlington. That led to the dissolution of Ontario Hydro and sort of the current structure that we have in place in terms of power generation and delivery. Many countries around the world have stepped away from big nuclear builds because of cost and because of sort of stagnating electricity demand. As electricity demand turns around and as we look for new ways to kind of power this future, nuclear starts to look attractive, but we shouldn't forget that there's lots of different technologies that we could be building. There's renewables, and nuclear is just one of the options on the table.
0: That is Warren Mabey, director of the Queen's Institute for Energy and Environmental Policy. The first of four small modular reactors is currently under construction at the Darlington Power Plant. It is scheduled to be completed by 2030. Well, Steve Jung is in at the weather desk once again in Vancouver. He joins us now. Hello, Steve.
2: Jason, how are you?
0: I am warm, my friend.
2: Warm?
0: I'm warm. I've been warm all day.
2: Okay.
0: From the bike onward.
2: Is that a good warm or a bad warm?
0: It's a pleasant warm for now.
2: Okay.
0: It's kind of on the edge, though. Sometimes not so pleasant, you know?
2: Yeah.
0: If I
2: get
0: up too quickly, if I walk to the water fountain too quickly, then all of a sudden that pleasant warm turns into like a risk of overheating.
2: I can understand that for
0: you
2: sure.
0: You know where I'm at, right?
2: I think so.
0: The office
2: mm-hmm.
0: warmth, yeah.
2: Mm-hmm.
0: Influenced, of course, by the temperatures outside.
2: Yes, absolutely. So, warm would certainly be a way to describe it, too, and it certainly looks like it's going to continue on that trend over the coming days. We can see for tonight, though, partly cloudy conditions over much of Vancouver Island, and we'll see some winds up to about 40 kilometer an hour gusts over the water, and we'll see some increasing cloudiness overnight for places like the eastern parts of Vancouver Island. We'll see a few clouds in the sky for parts of the South Island as well. Winds up again in the 30 kilometer an hour range, not quite as fast as we saw at different

0: Jason. We're seeing temperature highs of about 20 degrees for Port Hardy, 18 for Tofino and Ucluelet and other parts of the western island. Eastern parts of Vancouver Island will see temperature highs of about 26 degrees. Nanaimo will be somewhat warmer at about 29, 27 for daytime highs over parts of the South Island, and Port Alberni once again going to be the hotter spot on the island with temperature highs tomorrow of about 31.
1: All right, so it's still going to remain warm. Fun fact wise, Steve, you have anything for us today?
0: Yeah, since we're still in the World Cup, and I'm going to shout out our colleague, producer Steve Venegas, for helping me with this one, since we're both kind of history guys.
1: Yeah.
0: So, Jason, you've been keeping an eye on the World Cup, right, here and there?
1: When possible, Steve, I've been keeping both eyes firmly on it.
0: Okay, so you've probably seen some spectacular bicycle kicks then, right?
1: Yeah, I wish I could complete a bicycle kick, but no.
0: Yeah, same. I don't think I'm quite so agile, but if you're like me, you've probably always wondered who could have invented such an acrobatic move. So, which continent, Jason, do you think is the place where this move originated?
1: South America, surely.
0: And you would be correct.
1: The beaches of Rio de Janeiro, no?
0: Possibly not. I'm going to say possibly. Okay. I'm going to preface it with this, because some debate still persists over the exact place this move originated.
1: Hmm.
0: It is widely accepted that this move was first invented in South America for sure, but whether it originated in Brazil, whether it originated in Peru or Chile is actually still a topic of contention. The move could have been performed as early as the late 1800s in the Pacific seaports of Peru and Chile, because British mariners would play football with locals while docked in port, and the locals contributed greatly to the innovation of the sport, taking the slower combination game style of the mariners, which emphasized teamwork and passing, and creating a style that built on a player's individual technical skills and abilities. So wherever it might have first been performed, the move gained international renown in 1927 when the Chilean football club Colo-Colo, led by David Arellano, did their tour of Spain. Arellano performed this and other acrobatic moves during the tour, but sadly he passed due to injuries sustained during one of these movements on the tour. But fans of the sport from Spain and Argentina were so impressed by his bicycle kicks, they named the move the Chilena, literally the Chilean, in reference to the nationality of the player who performed it. And as far as we know, in the Spanish-speaking soccer world, it's still referred to as the Chilena.
1: Wow, there you go. I never knew that. I never thought about even looking into the history of the bicycle kick. I almost maybe just thought it was a moment of magic that like Pele pulled out at a World Cup or something. But there you have it. That is fascinating to know there's such a structured history behind it.
0: Yeah. It's fascinating what history can teach us about some of these things, isn't it?
1: I'll never watch a bicycle kick perform quite the same way. Steve, awesome stuff. Thank you.
0: Yeah, my pleasure, Jason.
1: That is Steve Jung at the Weather Desk in Vancouver.

0: This is All Points West on CBC Radio 1. I'm Jason D'Souza, joined by Alex Wathy. Hard to talk about sports without talking about the World Cup.
1: No.
0: Doesn't feel like hockey talk these days. Yet, if you're a Canuck fan, you know that the draft is Friday. Coming up, and already the pieces are moving. You're a big hockey guy. Tell us about the big trade that just happened, Alex.
1: Well, Ottawa traded their captain, Brady Tkachuk, earlier in the week. Part of that package, they got the 9th overall pick in Friday's draft. They traded that to San Jose for Swedish center William Eklund, a young guy with a lot of promise. Is he Brady Tkachuk? Maybe not, but not too bad.
0: Yeah, and we'll see what that means for the San Jose Sharks, who pick before the Canucks in that draft. Stay with us. The news is next.
2: This is CBC News from Vancouver. Good afternoon, I'm Robert Zimmerman. A wildfire that has been burning near Lytton since Friday is being held. As the CBC's Jacqueline Gelineau reports, several properties were burned, but no more are expected to be lost.
3: The Saw Creek wildfire is now considered held by the BC Wildfire Service. This means the fire that has been burning near Lytton

0: Mountain is not expected to grow beyond its boundary. The fire was first reported to the BC Wildfire Service on Friday. The fire is reportedly human-caused, meaning it could have sparked accidentally or intentionally. With strong winds and hot temperatures in the region, the wildfire grew to the size of more than 7 square kilometers. Several properties were burned, and at least one person lost their home to the blaze. Temperatures are expected to remain warm in the high 20s to mid 30s, and the BC Wildfire Service says humidity is expected to drop. Jacqueline Gelineau, CBC News, Kelowna.
1: Search and rescue teams in the Sea to Sky region are reminding people to be careful after a busy weekend. In just one day, Squamish Search and Rescue was called out 4 times with 1 fatality. Alana Kelly has more.
2: A 31-year-old man is dead after he was canyoneering near Britannia Beach over the weekend. Squamish Search and Rescue Manager Mike Tesk.
3: They were canyoneering through Britannia Creek and they ran into an incident and one of the members of the party ended up tragically losing their life.
2: The sport is becoming increasingly popular.
3: It does present some challenges for rescue, for sure, and we train to do those rescues.
2: There were 5 calls for help in the Sea to Sky region over the weekend, including a waterfall rescue and mountaintop extractions. And on Sunday, a body was recovered from Alto Lake in Whistler.
3: The message that I would want to send is, do the research, be prepared for what you're going to do, let somebody know where you're going. If you get into trouble, call early.
2: At least 7 people have died while recreating in the Sea to Sky region this year. The BC Coroner Service says 2019 was the deadliest year for hiking and climbing in the province, with 21 people dying. Alana Kelly, CBC News, Squamish.
1: A search is on for a man believed to have drowned in the Columbia River near Castlegar. The man was spotted in distress Sunday night and carried downstream by the current. RCMP say he has not been found and the search is ongoing. The city of New Westminster is looking at expanding access to drinking fountains and misting stations to keep people cool. As Amelia John reports, this summer marks 5 years since the heat dome.
4: The heat dome is hard.
5: New Westminster Mayor Patrick Johnstone says 33 residents died in 2021, and the city has been looking at ways to avoid another disaster.
4: Cool kits, making sure that people have access to cooling, things like misting stations and fountains and such in the city to make sure people have access to cool spaces during the day.
5: 13 misting stations on blue posts have been installed since 2022, with residents able to beat the heat with the press of a button.
6: I love it. I actually like getting cool, and I like, you know, when you're really hot, it feels refreshing.
7: I just want to cool myself down.
8: I like them. And then a lot of kids who use them, and I walk by and actually stick my feet in there.
5: In an update to council this week, city staff say the fountain and misting station network will be expanded into future park and public realm capital projects. Earlier this month, council approved a bylaw amendment requiring landlords to maintain safe indoor temperatures during extreme heat events. Amelia John, CBC News, New Westminster.
1: And Vancouver sports retailers say Canada's soccer gear is in high demand, with some stores completely sold out of jerseys. Lawrence Watt has more.
9: We're sold out.
10: John Salka is the owner of Van City Sports in Richmond. He's one of many stores seeing huge demand for Canada soccer jerseys.
9: Mainly the red and the black jerseys.
10: At North America Sports, owner Ferruccio Suzanne says in 50 years of business, he's never seen anything like it.
11: This has never happened. We are sold out as well. And it's due to the World Cup in Canada.
10: At the Sport Check on Robson Street, store manager Bruce Haug says they had to order in what he calls...
12: I'd probably call it an emergency shipment.
10: Haug says the latest shipment was in Toronto the day before and rushed west as stores tried to keep up.
12: People were moving mountains and literally getting them here as fast as they can.
10: And it's not just Canada jerseys customers want.
12: A gentleman in here last weekend, we were sold out of Scotland jerseys. And he was desperate for one. I was wearing one at the time. He bought it off my back.
10: Sports marketing instructor Vijay Settler says jerseys give fans a physical connection to a team or a moment. And in Vancouver, World Cup fever is not just translating to busy streets, it's showing up on people's backs, if they can find the jersey. Lawrence Watt, CBC News, Vancouver.
1: And that's the CBC News from Vancouver.
13: Robert, thank you very much. Hey, welcome back to All Points West. I'm Jason D'Souza, and coming up in this half hour of the program, we're continuing to talk FIFA fever. Another big match just wrapped up. England versus Ghana. We are going to hear from our reporter, Joseph Otu, from a watch party that has also just wrapped. We'll hear from him in just a moment. First, though, Alex Wathy is back now with a full look at your weather forecast.
14: Tonight on the North Island, partly cloudy, lows of 10 for Port Alberni and Powell River. A chance of showers, lows of 11 for the rest of our listening area tonight. A few clouds in the sky, lows from 12 to 16 degrees. For tomorrow, Victoria and Nanaimo, skies are clearing, highs from 24 to 29. For Powell River and Port Alberni, chance of showers, highs from 25 to 31. And for the rest of our listening area, it's a mix of sun and cloud, highs from 20 to 26.
13: All right, Alex, thank you. Also coming up in this half hour, getting a happy meal made some people kind of sad when AI chatbots messed up their order at a drive-thru. We're going to hear why companies initially pulled back from the new technology, but are now doubling down in many ways as well. That conversation coming your way in just a few minutes. First, though, a lot of excitement for soccer in this province, and people from all across BC have gathered in Surrey today to watch the match between England and Ghana. That is where the CBC's Joseph Otu took in the game. He is with us now. Hello, Joe.
15: Hey, Jason, how you doing?
13: I am doing fantastic. First off, where are you? Where have we reached you?
15: You reached me at the Surrey Civic Plaza, so I'm about 45 minutes SkyTrain ride from downtown Vancouver, from BC Place. The party is still going, still Ghanaian fans in the mix. Huge celebration for them after the match. They celebrated like they won, and it can feel that way because it basically means Ghana will play in the knockout round, which was quite funny because the English fans here, which is about 30% English fans and then 10% miscellaneous Canadian fans and assorted Colombian fans. So it was quite a mix. But that's Surrey for you. It's such a great blend of people.
13: Yeah, no, it's true. I mean, it was a 0-0 match. I thought it was still extremely exciting. You got to think both teams are going to still make it through, but probably not what England wanted to see, considering their star power.
15: Yeah, without a doubt. And that's the thing. The Brits, they attacked and attacked, but it was the kind of game where you knew what the Ghanaian coach was trying to do. He wanted to counterpunch and use the pace on the counterattack. You know, and at times Ghana was a little bit too reckless with the ball, and they were not able to quite make the right passes on the counterattack. So the best thing about today's game, like watching the crowd, was the Ghanaian fans chanting away every time Ghana got a header out. And there were so many times where they were buried in their half, just getting a header, just getting a touch, last minute tackles, Jason. Oh my goodness. Defensive. And really maybe a preview of what we're going to see in the knockout round. It's been a really entertaining tournament, but you know how it goes when it shifts into the knockout round.
13: Oh, very much so. I got to ask you, I know you got the journalist hat on and you got to be neutral, but who were you cheering for, Joe? Come on now.
15: I was Ghana all the way. I'm wearing a Ghanaian shirt. I suppose 98 minutes, I took my journalist hat off. I was there. I was lost in it, and it was so much fun. But you know, it was interesting. I ran into a man who, when I first came to Canada, because I was born in Ghana, I ran into a man I had not seen in like 32 years.
13: Oh, wow.
15: And he approached me and called me by like a family name that no one would know this name. And I was like, Frimpo? And he's like, I knew it was you talking this morning on CBC. And I thought, oh my God, my uncle's here. This is crazy. And we had a great time today, man. Wow. Oh,
13: that is what I love about the World Cup. It brings communities together. It can bring, you know, like you said, a long lost friend or relative together to a watch party. Surrey has to be one of the most diverse cities in the world, let alone even in Canada. I imagine that just added to the ambiance, the fact that you were in Surrey. Tell us, you know, who else turned up to enjoy the match?
15: Without a doubt. So, like, lots of people wearing their Canadian shirts, and that was great to see. Lots of English fans. That was great to see. But here, I'm going to play you some audio from some of the fans who came in from far away. These two guys came from northern BC. I got to lead with them because, I mean, well, they'll say it for themselves where they came from. It's quite spectacular, the journey they made to be here today.
16: Well, we were lodging in Surrey, and we decided to come out here to join you guys watching together.
17: Where are you from?
16: Prince Rupert.
17: City of Rainbows.
16: Yeah.
17: I don't know Prince Rupert. I worked in Smithers for a long time.
16: Oh, okay.
17: When did you guys come down?
16: We came on Saturday.
17: And you've been just here for the World Cup?
16: Yes, yes.
17: Are you going to any matches?
16: Yeah, we are going to a match on Friday.
17: Egypt and
16: Belgium and New Zealand.
17: Yeah, amazing. But now, see, you're wearing a Ghanaian shirt. You're Ghanaian.
18: I'm Ghanaian too, but I don't have a shirt.
17: No, that's okay. What are you expecting from today?
16: I expect a good game. England is a very good team. The best I think we'll get is a draw, which I'll be very happy with. So, yeah, that's what I'm expecting.
17: This is amazing, man. So, Prince Rupert to downtown Vancouver, well, to the lower mainland. Yeah. I mean, what is it about football that brings people together like this? What do you guys think?
18: Yeah, you know, where we come from, football is like the national sport that everybody watches. So anywhere there's soccer, we try to get involved to watch and celebrate.
19: My name is Frank Valozzi. I was born in Vancouver, but my parents came out from Hungary in 1975.
17: So you're Hungarian-Canadian.
19: Yeah.
17: Now, where do you live?
19: In Mission.
17: In Mission. Now, what are you doing in Surrey?
19: This is where the Ghanaians are.
17: And I have to ask, like, as a Hungarian, how did you become a Ghanaian football fan?
19: Well, so I did a year on exchange at the University of Ghana. And so, yeah, while I was there, I just completely fell in love with it. Everybody was wonderful. I had an absolute blast. And I hope to go back sometime sooner rather than later. And I figured if this is on, then let's go where the Ghanaians are and so we can enjoy the game.
17: Three of you wearing England shirts.
20: Yeah.
17: So you're out in Surrey at the Civic Plaza. The Ghanaians are coming, but y'all are cheering for the Three Lions.
20: Yeah.
17: How did you become England fans?
20: Our dad's England, but we all like Harry Kane and Morgan
21: Saka.
20: Rogers and Jude Bellingham.
17: I love Saka. I'm an Arsenal fan. That's awesome. Now, what do you think this means for the community of Surrey? Like, there's such a great mix of people watching the match together today. We're all going to go through the highs and lows of a match. What do you guys think that means?
20: It's fun that the whole, like, world gathers in different places to meet for different teams.
22: And we're very lucky that the World Cup came here.
15: Those kids, I mean, they were probably about 9 years old, and they spoke it so well. Just the whole world gathers. If it's you're just in your living room trading messages in your group chat, or you're at the, you know, I know there's so many fan festivals on the island too. So wherever you can get to see it, and that's why you leave your house. You leave your house so you can mix with people to watch something fun and just hang out and ride those emotional roller coasters. Let me tell you,
23: listen, I love a Bukayo Saka reference on my radio,
15: Saka.
23: Joe. I wake up every day and the first question I ask myself is, I wonder how Saka's Achilles is doing. It looked okay today. He didn't get a goal, but I just love that. I think in those 2 minutes there just encapsulates what this sport does for communities around the world, but especially in our backyard as well. I mean, this must have just been such a delight for you, eh?
15: This is exactly, you nailed it. The opportunity to just, hey, let's catch up with people. You know how Canadians are. We start talking about the weather. Oh, where are you from? Mm-hmm. And suddenly you realize, oh, hey, we both know Frank and you and Clueless. Oh, we both know so-and-so and Tofino. You're like, it doesn't take long until you realize, you know, we're not that different.
23: Yeah.
15: And that's the beautiful thing about this, like, bringing all these people together, because every corner of the world, somebody's kicking a ball somewhere.
23: And I know you know this as well. What's unique about this World Cup, the last one, at least as far as the men's competing, is so often, you know, you maybe cheer for the team where your dad is from, or as we heard, you know, from those kids, like his dad is English, so they're going to cheer for England. This one, so unique because Canada competing and competing well, and also on home soil. So I can't let you go, Joe, without your thoughts on this huge game, the possibility of Canada winning the group at a World Cup. Are you kidding me?
15: Oh, man. And the beauty of it, we have the trump card against Switzerland, who's a very good team. So I want everyone, when you're watching tomorrow, don't get tense. If Canada plays a little bit like Ghana today, in that they may withdraw a little bit, might want to play like 40% of the ball and then try to hit them on the break. Because what Canada has, pace and power. And when we start running on teams, they can't touch our wingers. Like Buchanan and Ali Ahmed, that's what I imagine Coach Marsh will do when the time comes. We'll be aggressive. But Switzerland, we're going to lull them into a false sense of security and then hit them on the break, baby. And from Victoria to Vancouver to Surrey to Kelowna, we're going to blow the roof off this province tomorrow when Canada scores that first goal.
23: Oh, it's going to be special. I cannot wait. Joe, always a pleasure, my friend. Thank you.
15: Pleasure, Jason. Pleasure.
23: That is the CBC's Joseph O2 reporting live from Surrey City Centre. That is where that watch party took place earlier today. Ghana and England, spoiler alert, if you've perhaps recorded the game or you want to watch it later, ended in a 0-0 draw. And yes, all eyes now on Canada taking on Switzerland in Vancouver noon tomorrow. Well, earlier on the program, we were talking about the start of the Ska and Reggae Festival here in Victoria. I said it kicks off on Thursday. There is, in fact, music starting tomorrow night. It's free music down at Ship Point at the Inner Harbour. The Trippy Cows are among the acts playing tomorrow night. Here they are with Tequila Sunset.

0: was the Trippy Cows with Tequila Sunset. It is 3:49. Let's check in with our business desk and Chris Edwards.
1: Good afternoon. It was a very turbulent day on the markets today. Tech stocks had a huge drop this morning because, in a nutshell, tech investors got spooked and pulled back after jitters about heavy spending in AI and a potential interest rate increase by the US Fed. The biggest drop was the NASDAQ. It dropped 3% at market open and closed out the day down about 2%. The S&P 500 is also down today. The Dow briefly went into the red this morning. It's now hovering at around zero. And the TSX also dropped at open. It's since recovered somewhat, but it's still down today as well. Now, primarily, investors were responding to news out of South Korea, where its benchmark index, the KOSPI Composite, dropped 10%. That was driven by big dips there by major chip makers like Samsung. We spoke to tech market analyst Dan Ives about this. He explained that South Korea is, in his words, the heart and lungs of memory chips for AI. So what happens there has a big impact on the AI market. But he noted the KOSPI is still up 100% year to date and still thinks this is just a pullback.
2: I view it as a natural breather, a speed bump. You know, in the sell-off that you're seeing here, things just can't keep going up and to the right, especially in Korea. And now you've seen sort of that spread globally. But we continue to believe AI revolution, third inning.
1: Now, if you're an investor a bit shaken up by today's moves, Ive says focus on the long run and use this to take advantage of some lower stock prices. In travel news, as we gear up for peak tourism season in Europe, critics are saying the EU's new passport checking system is causing major issues. This is about the European Union's new entry-exit system, which was introduced in April. Its goal is to enable non-EU travelers to move through immigration without having to get their passport stamped. Instead, people offer biometric data, like pictures of their face and their fingerprints, which they produce at automatic kiosks, mostly at airports. But this week, the head of Europe's airports trade body, Stefan Schulte, said the system is causing massive delays and that politicians should stop pretending it's working fine. People are waiting in line for hours. Machines are breaking down. A lot of travelers are getting confused about how to use the system. It's causing a lot of headaches and missed flights. And we're now only just heading into Europe's main tourism season. So if you're planning a European trip for this summer, number one, this goes without saying, get to the airport early, but also be prepared to navigate more lines and have all of your documents ready. And finally, AI chatbots are coming to drive-thrus to replace regular human workers. And according to the companies that use them, they perform about as well as humans. AI bots at drive-thrus are showing up across the US. None of them are here in Canada yet, but we could be next. Now, this was actually first tried in 2021, but back then, the systems were a lot less developed. People would confuse the chatbots by ordering 100 cups of water or items that weren't on the menu. But experts say this new generation of AI bots are a lot better. McDonald's is testing an AI drive-thru. Taco Bell has started a partnership to launch them. And the CBC visited a White Castle in Detroit to try out their system.
3: Welcome to White Castle. To begin ordering, agree to the terms by saying, okay, I'm ready. Do you want to try a new 5-piece jalapeno cravioli? What are you craving today?
1: Not bad, right? According to White Castle's chief marketing officer, the bots are already better than humans, and they're improving every day. For now, they're also not causing anyone to lose their jobs. Workers are being reassigned, but that may change in the future. For CBC Radio, I'm Chris Edwards.
0: Chris, thank you very much. Well, let's talk more about artificial intelligence because, you know, the whole point of using a drive-thru is all about convenience. It's why some fast food chains are investing in chatbots with the hope of making the ordering experience quicker and perhaps more accurate. It's a strategy that's been tried before and quickly abandoned before. Well, as the CBC's Jason Osler finds out, some companies are now looking for a second helping of AI.
4: It's what we're used to when we go through the drive-thru.
5: Heather, what can I get you?
4: A human voice taking our order, but that may not be the case for long. Fast food chains are testing out AI chatbots to handle the order process. At the McDonald's Worldwide Conference this month, people on a busy convention floor could try out a new drive-thru ordering bot named Archie.
6: Welcome back. Please share your mobile code or start your order now.
7: Can I have the Hunter's meal?
6: Was that with Hunter sauce and demon sauce?
7: Yes.
4: The system is already being tested at 5 locations, and the company says 90% of orders had been completed successfully without human involvement. Other chains, such as Wendy's, Taco Bell, and Dairy Queen, are also testing out AI in drive-thrus. But we've seen this before, and it didn't go well. McDonald's pulled back from using chatbots a few years ago after several viral videos highlighted egregious mistakes.
8: For some reason, took the Diet Coke off and made it 9 sweet teas.
4: Taco Bell said it would reevaluate the use of chatbots after someone pranked the chain and crashed their system with this request.
9: Welcome to Taco Bell. What can I get started for you today?
10: Can I get 18,000 water cups, please?
4: David Pallera is a business consultant and marketing instructor with York University's Schulich School of Business. He says the companies shouldn't have reacted so hastily.
11: Pulling out of the system was, I feel like, a panicky move. And the fact that they're going back into it tells me that they recognize that.
4: Pallera says these systems are improving rapidly and will likely help the bottom line.
11: AI can help increase revenues by things like suggesting things that you may not have wanted to order and helping to persuade you to do that.
4: But he says chains need to be careful and ensure there's always a human touch in the process, like taking your payment and handing you the food with a smile. Too much automation could backfire.
11: Unless your entire brand is built on that, it's not something that I would ever recommend that these established brands try to do. Taking the human out of the element is a mistake.
4: And what about people who actually use drive-thrus? How do they feel about chatbots taking their order?
12: The gut would be to trust it. It'd probably be better in the long run, I think, like once I get all the quirks out.
13: I'm the kind of person who has a lot of substitutions when I order. I imagine that if it was AI, there'd be a lot of mistakes that were made.
14: I think that AI is getting better, that I feel like I would trust it more now, because going through a drive-thru with a human nowadays, I feel like I have to explain myself 4 times too, so... You know, maybe AI is a little bit better.
4: But there's a psychological element chains need to consider. That's according to Nuket Taylor, an assistant professor of marketing at Toronto Metropolitan University. She researches how automation affects people's impression of food.
15: An abrupt change into AI and robotic automation can result in people just perceiving it less tasty, less worth going to the place. So it's important to account for.
4: In other words, just knowing there are fewer humans involved in the food ordering process can have an impact, even if it's exactly the same food.
15: They know that the food might be created in a more precise way. So that's actually objectively better for taste potentially. But all of that humanity being lost in the process makes the food taste worse for people.
4: Business consultant David Pallera says AI ordering is coming and will likely work out in the long run, but chains would be wise to not bother announcing it.
11: The problem tends to happen when companies come out and try to be flashy about their technology use. They want to give it cute names. Burger King has Patty and McDonald's has, you know, Arch IQ, whatever it is. But this technology, it really doesn't need to be so branded and so in your face from a consumer's perspective.
4: Instead, Pallera says to just implement it, let it do its thing, and ensure that no matter how much automation there is, always finish with a human touch.
16: Thank you.
15: You can head on forward.
4: For CBC Radio, I'm Jason Oastler.
16: Thank you very much.
15: You're welcome. Have a great day.

0: 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We are going to hear from one local fan who has been making quite a name for himself by visiting the best concession stands across the city, reviewing them and posting about them as well. That conversation coming your way right after the news.
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2: When the violinist Lara St. John spoke publicly about being sexually assaulted by her music professor, thousands of people from the classical music world reached out with similar stories. Her new documentary shines a light on those survivors and the culture that enabled the abuse. She'll be here to tell you all about it.
3: From CBC News The World This Hour, I'm Stephanie Skanderas. The alleged gunman behind a deadly shooting in Montreal was a 25-year-old man from Lethbridge, Alberta. Three people, including the suspect, were killed yesterday. The University of Lethbridge has confirmed the suspect was its student. The school says it's cooperating with authorities but provided no other details. Sarah Levitt has more.
4: Of course, it will take some time to recover.
5: Montreal's Mayor Soraya Martinez-Ferrada says the whole city is shaken by the shooting Monday. A police officer was killed as well as a civilian in an exchange of gunfire with a suspect now identified as 25-year-old Seth Scott Hatfield from Alberta, who was also killed. 34-year-old Mohamed Lamine Benradouin was one of the first officers to respond to the call. Officials say he grew up in Côte des Neiges and served the borough with pride. 68-year-old Michelle Mizrahi was also killed, a cherished member of Montreal's Jewish community.
4: I want to reassure Montrealers that Montreal is safe and that we need to rely on each other.
5: The provincial watchdog is now heading the investigation in partnership with provincial police. The suspect left behind a manifesto rife with hatred of women. He also espoused anti-capitalist thoughts and called for a violent revolution. Sarah Levitt, CBC News, Montreal.
3: A group of Ontario First Nations is buying into what Canada hopes will be the future of nuclear power. It's a stake in the Darlington New Nuclear Project, one of the world's first commercial small modular reactors. Colin Butler reports.
6: It's our collective $700 million investment in Ontario Power Generation's Darlington New Nuclear Project.
7: Chief Ted Williams of the Chippewas of Rama First Nation says it's a major shift in how large projects are developed. For generations, Indigenous communities were consulted on projects built around them. Now they're investing in nuclear and for the first time are part owners. What they're betting on is small modular reactors, a new way to build nuclear, and hopefully a way to create future wealth. The loan is backed by Ottawa and Ontario. François-Philippe Champagne is Canada's finance minister.
8: Certainly today, I think, is a good blueprint of partnership. This is the kind of model you want to put forward.
7: It's a different role for Indigenous communities, not opponents, not observers, but partners. A long-term bet on a new technology and the communities investing in it. Colin Butler, CBC News, London, Ontario.
3: The U.S. Senate has approved a resolution to halt U.S. military action against Iran. The text passed the House of Representatives earlier this month. The War Powers resolution is largely symbolic, but it does reflect the growing frustration of lawmakers with Donald Trump's handling of the conflict. France has recorded its hottest day ever. A deadly heat wave is pushing temperatures to above 40 degrees Celsius across the country. More than 40 people have drowned while trying to cool off in rivers.
9: No, on peut pas se baigner ici. On peut pas nager. Les courants, ils sont trop violents.
3: Local residents on the banks of the Rhône River say the currents are far too strong to swim. A French pro soccer player drowned in that waterway yesterday near Lyon. Only a small number of homes in France have air conditioning, making the weather especially challenging. The heat wave is holding a tight grip all across Europe, including Spain and the UK. Mike Babcock is the new head coach of the Edmonton Oilers. Babcock has had huge success behind the bench, but his controversial coaching style has been heavily criticized. He resigned from the Columbus Blue Jackets in 2023 after allegations he was invading the privacy of his players. Stan Bowman is the general manager of the Oilers.
10: There's a trust level that is important here, that I need to trust Mike that he's going to operate that way, and he needs to trust me that we're going to do the same thing with everyone that we interact with.
3: The NHL held an investigation into Babcock's time in Columbus and cleared him to return last week. Babcock led the Detroit Red Wings to a Stanley Cup in 2008 and Team Canada to two Olympic gold medals in 2010 and 2014. And that is the World This Hour. For CBC News, I'm Stephanie Skanderas.
0: Good afternoon. I'm Jason D'Souza. This is All Points West. And coming up in this hour of the show, is the food perhaps the best part of the Little League experience? One Victoria resident thinks so. He's been ranking the food experiences at those concession stands. We're going to hear from him. And Disney-owned network ABC is calling on support from its viewers in a free speech battle with the U.S. broadcast regulator. We'll hear what's happening there coming up. Those stories and so much more coming your way this hour of the program. First, though, Alex Wathy is back now with the latest on weather.
11: Tonight for the North Island, partly cloudy, lows of 10, a chance of showers and lows of 11 for Port Alberni and the Sunshine Coast. For the rest of our listening area tonight, a few clouds in the sky, lows hovering from 12 to 16 degrees. And tonight, skies are clearing in Victoria and Nanaimo. Tomorrow, your highs are 24 to 29. For Powell River and Port Alberni, there's a chance of showers, highs from 25 to 31. And for the rest of our listening area, highs of 20 to 26 with a mix of sun and cloud.
0: Alex, thank you. At the ferries this afternoon for the major sailings. Pretty nice sailing day. Swartz Bay to Sawasin. There is still half the deck space that's available for the next sailing at 5 o'clock. Meanwhile, in Nanaimo, Departure Bay to Horseshoe Bay, 20% of the deck space remains for the 6:20 sailing. And for Duke Point to Sawasin, starting to fill up a little bit. There's 12% of the deck space that still remains for the next sailing at 5:45. 6 minutes past 4 o'clock. Well, there is nothing better than heading to your local ballpark in the summertime, sitting in that evening sun, having a cold drink perhaps, and hitting up the concession stand for some good eats. But for Victoria's Ryan White, well, he has taken that quintessential experience to the next level. Ryan has become the go-to guy for fun and reliable reviews of local Little League concession stands. And since posting his first review a month and a half ago on the Victoria subreddit, he's becoming a recognized figure at the Little League venues around town. Ryan's been good enough to join us now in studio for more on the experience. It's great to see you. Thank you so much for being here.
12: Thank you so much for having me. This is amazing.
0: Well, I think so as well. And I want to talk about how much traction you've been getting online with your reviews in just a moment. But first, I want to, can you take us back? Where did this fascination with Little League concession stands, where did it start?
12: So I played Little League baseball growing up here at National Little League here in Victoria. And I liked playing baseball, but if I'm being honest, my favorite part was always getting an order of fries after the game. Yeah. And I recently moved back. I lived away for a long time. I recently moved back to Victoria. Was just looking for an opportunity to get out and kind of rediscover my community. And I was riding by a ballpark one day and I smelled the grill and I was like, I could go for like some food. And I thought, you know what? I should try to see how many Little League concession stands I could get to this summer. And so I put up a post on Reddit in the Victoria subreddit just asking folks if they knew, you know, any good Little League concession stands I should try out. Mm-hmm. And people responded so positively. There were so many people saying, like, this is such an awesome idea. We'd love you to do it. Please document, you know, what you're experiencing as you go. And so I started doing that. I accidentally kind of drove by the very first one that I went to. And part of my sort of quest was that I had to do it by riding my bike to get there.
0: Okay.
12: And then I, you know, was just out running an errand. I drove by one. I stopped. I got some food. It was an amazing experience. I took some pictures. I documented. I put it up on Reddit. The reception there was, again, like so overwhelmingly positive. People were just so excited about this silly thing I was doing that I just kind of felt like I had to keep going.
0: And how many have you done then so far?
12: So I've done 8. There's some like 14 to 15 different Little League concession stands in the Greater Victoria region.
0: Yeah.
12: You know, when I was first talking about doing this, my mom's like, oh, there's only like one or two maybe that are left. And I was like, I think there might be a fair few more than that. And so just discovering what's out there has been a big part of the fun of this experience for me.
0: And so you talk a lot about the experience there. You review the food as well. I feel like you're a kind reviewer. Is that fair,
12: yeah,
0: is that fair to say?
12: It's more about the positivity, sure, and the wholesomeness, yeah, and just like showcasing this awesome facet of our local community more to kind of encourage perhaps other people to go out, absolutely, and explore these things for themselves. So like, yeah, I rank them on the food, the vibes, the value, and kind of overall. But I'm juicing the numbers a little bit because, like, I want to make it a super positive thing, you know.
0: Yeah.
12: Anytime I'm sitting in the sunshine at a Little League, you know, eating food, watching kids play baseball, it's always going to be an awesome experience. So that, you know, just is reflected in what I've been saying about it.
0: So for the sake of these reviews, do you have to order as similar a menu item as you can between the last one?
12: So the very first one I went to, I ordered chicken strips and fries because I like chicken strips, yeah, and fries, you know, what can I say? And then I kind of was thinking about it the next time. I was like, well, I should probably get the same thing so I sort of have a basis of comparison. And I got to be honest, I do slightly regret that decision because after 8 orders of chicken strips and fries, it gets a bit repetitive. But I just didn't feel like it would be fair to the first few I'd done if I started, yeah, doing something a bit more adventurous at some of the later ones. So definitely I'm going to plan to go back to a lot of these places next year,
0: yeah,
12: and I will be ordering anything but chicken strips and fries when I do.
0: How diverse is the experience, though? Like, are the chicken strips from here similar to the ones there, or did they, you, or were you surprised by how different it could be?
12: There's been quite a bit of variety. So like, yeah, a lot of the commentary, some of the commentary online has been like, oh, you know, they're all using the same suppliers, but like, I really doubt that. Like, they've been all pretty consistently different. You know, some places really do a lot of stuff in-house. Other places are obviously using, you know, same sets of suppliers and whatnot. But also, like, every park is different, you know?
0: Mm-hmm.
12: The layout, the grounds, the vibe, the energy. And so that, to me, is, like, a big part of kind of what, you know, has made the experience so much fun. You know, chicken strips and fries, they're never going to be that different from each other, ultimately. But it's a very different experience just based on where you are.
0: I remember seeing, I think it was your last post, and I thought, I can't remember how much it was, but you had a photo of it. And I thought, that actually looks like a really good deal straight up if you want some dinner.
12: That's the other thing that I've really enjoyed about this too, is like, Little League concession stands are one of the best values for dining yeah, out pretty much out there these days. You know, consistently it's been between like $10 and $13.50, I think, was the most that I paid.
0: Yeah.
12: And like, you can't even go to McDonald's and get like a Big Mac meal for that kind of money anymore, you know, let alone sitting in the sunshine, you know, enjoying the positive atmosphere of a place like a Little League ballpark.
0: Yeah. And add to that, oftentimes, of course, these concession stands, they're very much part of the community if they're not raising money for the actual organizations themselves.
12: Yeah, well, they're all entirely run by volunteers. You know, they help support the Little League. So like, I kind of felt that raising the profile of these, you know, concession stands and the organizations behind them would be a good thing for the Little Leagues, you
0: yeah,
12: know, get more people. You know, they want folks from the community to come out and, you know, order food, watch a game. You know, maybe it encourages them to put their kids into Little League the next year, or just come down and be a part of the thing that's happening, because it's not just, you know, for the people whose kids play baseball, it's for the whole community. So, you know, everyone, I think, should go down to their local Little League yeah, concession stand and check it out.
0: What have you learned about the different communities across Greater Victoria, especially considering, you know, you grew up here, you left, and now, you know, this was an homage to the return to the island?
12: It's a great question. I think just how positive a facet of each of the different communities that I've been to, the Little League concession, or the Little League and their concession stand is.
0: Yeah.
12: You know, every park I've been to has just been a buzz with activity. There's kids running around. There's kids playing baseball. There's, you know, parents sitting in the sun watching their kids. There's, you know, an old couple sitting in the grass, you know, watching the kids play baseball. And it's been that pretty much everywhere. So it's sort of no matter what part of the city you go to, if there's a Little League, you know, it's going to be the same generally wholesome, positive experience.
0: I totally agree with you. We did a special program at Leyritz last year when yeah, they had the qualification tournament, of course, for the Little League World Series for the Canadian team. And that was just such a special broadcast because, to your point, you painted such a perfect picture of how much community comes together at the ballpark. And I think this adds to it, which leads me to my next question. Were you surprised at all to see the general positivity and kind of community building that happened online through something like Reddit?
12: Honestly, pretty shocked. You know, I felt like I was just doing this silly, fun little thing just for me. But based on the reaction I got from my first post, I thought I'll keep the community informed and maybe some people will like it. You know, but I've gotten over 600,000 views on the 8 posts I've done so far. You know, it consistently been one of the top upvoted posts on the Victoria subreddit that day or that week. And like the sentiment, the general positivity, the outpouring of support, you know, people saying like, one of my favorite comments I've consistently gotten is there's one person every time I post something, they post, yay, my show is on. And that's just like so heartwarming and wholesome to think that there's like people out there who are like looking forward to me posting pictures of chicken strips and fries on the internet. It's been shocking. It's been wonderful. It's been such a delight so far.
0: Amazing. Well, finally, you know, just looking at the Little League schedule, I think seasons are wrapping up.
12: Yeah.
0: Are you going to be hitting any more concession stands? Are you planning for next year?
12: I'd like to try to get to at least one more because I've done 8 so far. Baseball games have 9 innings, so I think there's a sort of poetic symmetry of me doing 9. There are some like tournaments that are going to be happening next week and the week after, so hopefully, you know, some concession stands will be open for that and I'll be able to get to at least one more.
0: Fantastic. Such a pleasure. Thank you so much for coming in today.
12: Thank you so much for having me.
0: That is Ryan White, who is a Victoria resident and, yes, Little League concession stand enthusiast, ranker, reviewer. You can watch for his next concession review, which might be his last, the 9th one of the year, on the Victoria subreddit.

0: I mean, doesn't that song just scream Little League Baseball? See the boss, Bruce Springsteen, with Glory Days. Robert Zimmerman is standing by with a preview of your upcoming newscast.
1: The wildfire that destroyed some homes in the Lytton area is now being held. A kayaker from the United States has died after their boat flipped in Okanagan Lake, and a search is on for a man believed to have drowned in the Columbia River near Castlegar. More BC news coming up at the bottom of the hour.
0: Thank you, Robert. It's 18 minutes past 4 o'clock. Well, American network ABC is pushing back in two ongoing disputes with the U.S. broadcast regulator. The Disney-owned outlet has launched an on-air campaign calling for the public support in a pair of investigations. A probe launched by the regulator over political speech on popular daytime TV show The View, and an early broadcast license review of eight local ABC stations. Paul Waldman is a columnist with MS Now and is based in Washington, D.C. Hi, good afternoon.
2: Good afternoon.
0: So what's driving these investigations by the FCC?
2: Well, even though there's an ostensible rationale for each of the investigations, I think everybody pretty much understands that what's really driving it is the president's animosity toward the news media in general and ABC News in particular. He hasn't made any bones about that, and the Federal Communication Commission hasn't made any bones about that. It was always an agency that was sort of quasi-independent, where there are Republican members and Democratic members of the commission. But these days, Trump fired most of the Democratic members. There's only one left. And the chair of the commission is someone who is an enthusiastic Trump partisan and doesn't make any effort to hide that. He wears a bust of Trump and a pin on his lapel, goes on Fox News and other conservative media all the time to rail against the news media. And so I think that that the FCC has become kind of an instrument of Trump's will. And this is about going after a news organization that he has kind of a particular dislike for.
0: What would normally be, I guess, the consequences of actions like that by those individuals that you outlined, but also the president, versus what we're actually seeing?
2: Well, you know, let's take, for instance, the fact that they are looking at the broadcast licenses of the eight stations that Disney owns. Disney is ABC's parent company. So normally you have a broadcast license, and there are different criteria you have to meet about serving your community and things like that. And periodically your license comes up for renewal, and then the FCC does a kind of an examination to make sure that you're upholding your obligations. Well, in this case, they are, even though the licenses are not supposed to come up for renewal for another 2 years, the FCC is doing an early evaluation, and they are alleging that the stations have violated that they're maybe engaged in illegal DEI. Well, the truth is that there's nothing illegal about having diversity initiatives, whether you like them or not. It's not against the law. But the Trump administration kind of treats it like it is. And the fact that it's bringing these licensees up for renewal early shows that they are paying particular attention to ABC News and to Disney. And so, you know, that just shows you how, even though it may be within their power, it's highly irregular. And that's revealing of what the administration's perspective is.
0: Ultimately, what's at stake here for ABC?
2: Well, the first thing is money. If they were to lose those broadcast licenses, the local stations are very, very lucrative. And so they would lose a lot of money. But there's also really just the question of what is the relationship of the news media to the government in this era. You know, Trump has sued almost every major news organization, New York Times, the Wall Street Journal, CNN, the BBC, everything. And but now he seems to be deploying the power of the federal government rather than making individual lawsuits. And in a lot of cases, including one from ABC, those news organizations settled those suits in an attempt to kind of get him off their back, even though suits didn't have much merit, and the news organizations would almost certainly have prevailed in court. They kind of paid him off, and in the hopes that that would settle the matter and they could go about their business. It turns out that really hasn't settled the matter.
0: And so walk me through then why ABC you think is taking this tact then, compared to, as you say before, maybe placating Donald Trump?
2: Well, I think there's maybe a couple of things going on. You know, they may have looked at the fact that they did give him $15 million, and yet now they're being confronted with this this looks like an official harassment effort. And they may have said, well, you know, we paid off the extortionist once, but he came back. And so if we pay him off again, that's not going to work. We have to come up with something different. And I think that also what happened with Jimmy Kimmel a few months ago may play a role too. Folks may remember that. They took him off the air for a while. There was a lot of pressure from the government. The chair of the FCC issued a warning to them and said, we can do this the easy way or the hard way. And that got a lot of pushback, even from many Republicans who said that it was an abuse of power. And so ABC may have looked at that that experience and said, you know what? The answer is to make this as public as possible, to not just fight it with lawyers and lobbyists, but to make a big issue out of it. And so they're airing ads on their network to say that people should write in and call into the FCC to complain. And their rationale may be that, you know, Trump is in a weak political position at the moment, and maybe he doesn't want one more controversy to deal with, especially if it might involve criticism from his own side. And so if we can make this into a big controversy, then he'll back off. I don't know for sure, but I think that could be part of their calculation.
0: Do you think it speaks at all, Paul, to the threat Donald Trump faces power-wise with the midterms upcoming and what that could mean?
2: You know, I think whenever a president is in a strong political position, people, all kinds of people are not willing to stand up to him. And when a president is in a weak political position, then all of a sudden, you know, people get a lot more bold. And I think you're seeing that at a number of different levels. There are Republicans who are becoming more critical of him as they look to try to shore up their own chances for political survival. And even in a case like this, where you might not think it has anything to do with, you know, the electoral calendar, just the fact that Trump's approval ratings are very low, the Iran war has not gone well, inflation is higher than people would like, all of that makes him perhaps more reluctant to get into these fights. And so they may decide that this is a fight they can win because of the position he's in.
0: Paul, thank you.
2: My pleasure. Thanks a lot.
0: That's Paul Waldman, columnist with MS.

0: Jesse Northey with a song called Do I Belong? And Alex is back now with an update on the roads.
1: Our Comox reporter, Marie Zeidler, has been on the road this afternoon and said she's driven by a few fire crews dealing with brush fires along Highway 19. And according to Drive BC, between Van West Logging Road and Buckley Bay Road, that's about 14 kilometers south of Cumberland, there is a forest fire and the right lane is blocked. It's labeled as a minor incident now, so expect some delays there. Their last update was 44 minutes ago. The next one is in 2 hours. If there's any more updates, I'll be sure to let people know. If people see issues out on the roads and it's safe to do so, just make sure to text us at 250-661-6157. That's 250-661-6157.
0: It is dry out there. Watch those cigarette butts for sure, and any other thing that might cause a flame or a spark. Gives you an indication, too, of the weather pattern we're in right across Vancouver Island. This is All Points West on CBC Radio 1. I'm Jason D'Souza. Great to have you alongside on this Tuesday afternoon. Stay with us. The BC News with Robert Zimmerman is next.
2: This is CBC News from Vancouver. Good afternoon, I'm Robert Zimmerman. The wildfire that burned several properties in the Lytton area is now being held. Tricia Thorpe with the Regional District says the community implemented important fire smart principles since it was destroyed in another fire 5 years ago.
3: I really do think it speaks very highly of that mitigation piece, and we need more of it in this province. So I think that was one of the key factors that helped slow down that fire and allowed the firefighters to move it up and around.
2: The BC Wildfire Service expects no more properties will be lost. Temperatures are expected to remain warm and dry, and service crews remain on site. The Northern Rockies Regional Municipality is calling on the province to release the findings of an investigation into a wildfire 2 years ago. The Parker Lake fire forced the community of Fort Nelson to be evacuated for more than 2 weeks. Tom Summer has more.
4: Mayor Rob Fraser says his community wants closure on a wildfire that forced more than 3,000 people from their homes and caused significant damage.

0: image, but says the province has ended their investigation without disclosing the results.
1: I think they're just really looking for closure, and that comes from a report like this.
0: According to Fraser, the ministry used a clerical error to end the investigation. The community was listed as the town of Fort Nelson instead of the Northern Rockies Regional Municipality. Regardless of the name, Fraser says residents have a right to know what happened, as some may wish to pursue compensation for their losses through civil court.
1: And so they're using that clerical error as a reason to essentially stop the report and any enforcement action from happening going forward.
0: The Ministry of Forests says it is looking into the request. Tom Summer, CBC News, Fort St. John.
2: A search is on for a man believed to have drowned in the Columbia River near Castlegar. The man was spotted in distress Sunday night and carried downstream by the current. RCMP say he has not been found and the search is ongoing. Sea to Sky, RCMP say human remains have been found in Alta Lake in Whistler. The discovery was made Sunday afternoon near Rainbow Park. Police say details about the person will be released after the coroner's investigation. A kayaker from the United States has died after their boat flipped in Okanagan Lake off West Kelowna. Police say two kayaks capsized Friday after a sudden change in wind conditions. Rescuers were able to find one kayaker who was trying to swim to shore, but the other person went under and did not surface. The RCMP say the two were not wearing life jackets. Victoria police say a man has charged with attacking an imam, also allegedly assaulted and robbed a second person. The CBC's Emily Fagan has the details.
3: About an hour before a man allegedly attacked a Victoria imam, police said another person was assaulted. At around 10 p.m. on June 18th, a man told police he was hit by a person who stole cash and other items. Police say that alleged assault and robbery took place on Douglas Street in downtown Victoria. By the time it was reported, Victoria police said they had taken the suspect into custody. BC Prosecution Services approved charges against Vincent Edward Abraham for the two incidents. He is charged with robbery, assault with a weapon, and assault causing bodily harm. Both victims told police they had minor injuries. Abraham is expected to appear in court next Thursday. Emily Fagan, CBC News, Victoria.
2: And the group fighting to preserve a 50-meter pool at the Vancouver Aquatic Centre has lost a bid for an interim injunction to stop it from being closed. Karen Larson has more.
4: The decision means the Vancouver Aquatic Center, which opened its doors in 1974, will close for good on June 28th.
5: We're not all that surprised.
4: John Girard is the managing director of the Protecting Our Vancouver Aquatic Center Society. He says the injunction denial doesn't affect the main court action. That's a judicial review brought against the City of Vancouver and Park Board that claims the two elected bodies are wrong for using millions of dollars approved in a plebiscite that promised a 50-meter pool replacement to build one that is only half the size.
5: The primary issue is that democratic mandate is being, in a very sort of underhanded way, disrespected and disregarded.
4: Judgment in the judicial review has been reserved. CBC has reached out to the city for comment. Karen Larson, CBC News, Vancouver.
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6: Thank you, Robert. Welcome back to All Points West. I'm Jason D'Souza, and coming up in this half hour, staying connected with family and community through two-hand manual. We are going to hear how a man in Victoria has lost his sight and hearing, but is able to stay connected. That conversation coming your way in just a moment's time. First, though, Alex Wathy is back with an update on weather.
7: Tonight, for most of our listening area, a few clouds in the sky with lows from 12 to 16 degrees. But for North Vancouver Island, partly cloudy with lows of 10. And for Port Alberni and the Sunshine Coast, chance of showers with lows of 11. For tomorrow in Victoria and Nanaimo, skies are clearing, highs hovering between 24 to 29. For the Sunshine Coast and Port Alberni, a chance of showers, highs from 25 to 21. And for the rest of our listening area, it's a mix of sun and cloud with highs from 20 to 26.
6: Alex, thank you very much. June is Deafblind Awareness Month. It's an awareness Bruce Turner of Victoria lives every day. He lost his hearing at the age of 3, and he also lives with a genetic eye condition that has caused him to slowly lose his sight over time as well. Bruce now communicates through something called British Two-Hand Manual. His intervener, Jenna Mandrick, assists him with that communication, which involves spelling out words onto his hands with each letter of the alphabet denoted by a particular sign or a placement on his hand. Well, Bruce joined us in our studio earlier for a conversation alongside Jenna.
8: Good afternoon, Jason.
6: It's great to see you. To start, tell us, what is it like to communicate through two-hand manual?
8: Okay, W-H-A-T. Mm-hmm. What is it? Mm-hmm. L-I-K-E. Mm-hmm. F. O-R-4, Y-O-U, T-O, C-O-M-M-U-N-I-C-A-T-E, communicate, T-Z-T-H-R-O-U-G-H, okay. T-W-O-H-A-N-D, two-hand, okay. It is essential for me to learn two-hand. It's a very good thing. It's one of my true communication skills. I actually need it, okay. I can't do it alone because I cannot see or hear. But the beauty of it is, I can feel the letters as they touch, as my fingers are touched by Jenna, okay? So I began this process 3.5 years ago with Janine Tucker, who is the manager of Deafblind Community Services of British Columbia. She came to my home and demonstrated how two-hand works. She had a manual, but I can't see the manual too well. So Janine practiced on my fingers.
6: How long did it take for you to get comfortable with this format, Bruce?
8: Mm-hmm. Okay. H-O-W. How? L-O-N. L-O-N-G, how long, D-I-D, it, T-A-K, take, F-O-R, Y-O-U, okay, for you, T-O, okay, T-O, L-E-A-R-N. Okay, I would say it took me a good 2 or 3 months because in order to get really good, you know, I mean, to feel comfortable with it. So it does take time, but the key is to practice it and have someone to practice with, okay? I only have one problem. I'm unable to practice this with very many people outside of deafblind community, okay? So, I have basically 4 really good people that I can two-hand with right now. Would love to have more people. Okay, so I just thought I would mention that.
6: How has it helped you stay connected with your family?
8: H-O-W. H-A-H-A-S. How has? Okay. It. H-E-L-P, helped, helped you, S-T-A-Y, stay, C-O-N-N-E-C-T-E-D, true, Y-O-R, okay, F, A M I L Y. How? Okay. It has been absolutely wonderful. If it wasn't for that, I don't know how I could communicate with my wife or son. It's essential. So because of that, we are able to carry on things pretty normal. Only difference is I have to feel the words that are being said by them, okay? So that's the key, the beauty of true Han alphabet. That's how I communicate every day with them. Not everybody out there. I do have Jenna when she comes and things like that. Like I said before, it would be nice if there were more people, but that's something else. So anyways, very helpful. Works really well. And they learned how to do it too. They were willing to learn how to do it. So.
9: You mentioned Jenna, Bruce. How important is it to have access to an intervener like Jenna?
8: Okay. Why are you? M-E-N-T-I-O-N-E-D. You mentioned that. J-A-J-J-J-E-N-N. Jenna. H-O-How. A-I-M-P-O-R-T-A-N-T. Important. H. Okay. H. Have it. B. E-E-N. Had been. Okay. Okay. True. H-A-V-E-A-N-A-I-N-T-E-R-B-E-N-O-R. L-I-K. It's been wonderful to tell you the truth. It's been essential with Jenna around. I'm able to do some errands, like go to Shoppers and get some soap or anything that I need. Or we go to a doctor's appointment. She's taking me to a doctor for surgery. She's taking me to the hospital for consultation. We go for walks. I love to walk in the parks of Victoria. So we will go for a walk together with my king. And we'll walk to a nice bench and sit down. And we will two-hand. And Jenna will also describe what the surroundings are like. Like she'll say, there's an eagle up in the tree. And there's a seal in the gorge waterway. He's swimming. And there's an otter. He's lying on his back and floating. Things like that. So she helps describe things as we go along. Also, I like to go to Rona and get something for the garden. And I have to explain, first of all, who she is, and that she's going to help me communicate with you. So that works out well. We get the goods and off we go. We do this quite a few times. It's called an errand. They're very good at doing errands. They're very supportive. They listen to you. They do as much as they can for you. And it's been really good. It's been really good. They are essential for deaf blind people. We need help, and these people can do that for you. We also go out for coffee. That way, I'm out in the community. I'm out there. I'm among other people, you know. So that's important, that we get out of where we live. Mm-hmm. Walk around and see things. I mean, we don't see things, but we feel that we're outside getting some fresh air, if I might add. Fresh air, feel the rain, you know, feel the wind, name it. You know, I mean, we're outside. We're trying to be like everybody else, only we go about it differently. We still do it, but we do it differently. You know? That's how it is.
9: Fantastic. I wonder what you want, Bruce, people to know about the deafblind community.
8: Okay. Now, H. W. Okay. W. H. A. T. What? Okay. D. U. Y. O. U. W. A. N. T. V. C. O. M. M. U. N. I. T. True. K. N. O. W. A. B. O. U. T. T. H. E. D. E. A. F. B. L. I. N. D. C. O. M. M. U. N. I. T. Y. Okay. Okay. Okay. This server, the particular one, Deafblind Community Services, has only been in British Columbia for 3.5 years. Okay. And it will grow as time goes along. Okay. Now, most deafblind people are very isolated. They are not able to get out as much as most people do. And that's why we need the essential intervener service to help us do that. So, also, deafblind people are also very determined to live normal life or have their needs met so they can feel that they are part of life. You know, I mean, we want to feel that we can live like everybody else, not quite the same way, but we need that meaning to do that. Mm. It's so important that we really want that. Mm. And we are very grateful and appreciative of the intervener service. I'm very fortunate to have Jenna to help me out. Very fortunate. She also has given me or enabled me to feel the new normalcy, okay? Jenna is my eyes and my ears. She's my eyes and my ears. That's what she is when she's with me. My whole life is different now, but it's slowly getting back to doing normal things. Not completely, but trying to get back on track in a normal way. Mm-hmm. And with their help, that is possible. Very good. So valuable. It's essential. It's an essential service. That's all I can say about that.
9: It is such a pleasure and a privilege to talk to you today.
8: Yeah, you are welcome.
9: That's Bruce Turner, who lives in Victoria. We were communicating through British Two-Hand Manual, which involves spelling out words onto his hand with each letter denoted by a particular sign or a particular placement on his hand. Bruce's intervener, Jenna Mandrick, was in studio with us. Deafblind Community Services supports the deafblind community in BC, Ontario, and Saskatchewan with interveners. And the need for service is high. They currently support 46 clients and have a wait list of 50 more people seeking services.

0: 10 minutes to 5 o'clock. Well, Langford is hoping to add another medical clinic to help address the doctor shortage in the community. Earlier this year, the municipality opened a medical clinic in partnership with the South Island Primary Care Society. Now they hope to build another at the site of an old fire hall. The city has opened submissions for proposals from developers for a 6-story mixed-use project that will include a medical clinic space. Alyssa Andres is the executive director of the South Island Primary Care Society.
1: Today is an exceptional announcement for us because I think one of the greatest things our organization has seen in the last 2.5 years of running the 5 clinics we currently have is that we have a really strong proof of concept here. We have something that's working, that's actively bringing physicians to the community. Our organization has gone from 0 primary care providers to 46 in 2.5 years. It's been exceptional growth. But what we know with that growth is that there's so much work to do. As we do that growth, we hear from more doctors who are retiring, and we hear from more members of the community that still need access to care. So while we put urgent care access in place, while we do all this attachment, we recognize that we still need more clinics, and we need to be doing succession planning to ensure that our growth sustains at the rate we're currently doing it.
0: The city of Langford says the proposed new clinic will host 10 to 14 doctors and support more than 12,000 patients. The city would also retain ownership of the medical clinic space. Chris Aubrey is Langford's fire chief. He says it's nice to see the old fire hall on Happy Valley Road have a new purpose.
2: This property, you know, obviously not the building itself, but the property itself can be used back to its original purpose, and that is helping people again. It's pretty special, and I'm glad I get to see kind of the full circle. You know, I was one of the last volunteers at the station, and to see it transform into something new and exciting that will still benefit the community in the future. We moved out of there into Station 2 in 2005. It's been used to store trolleys in the past. We stored some equipment for our COVID response out of here, so they still had that. There was still some fire department stuff as well, but it just didn't have the same, you know, value to the community as it did as when it was an operational fire hall. So loving the fact now that and you know, I actually knew the owner of the house next door too. Obviously being a neighbor, that we're probably pretty noisy and disruptive, you know, he was a great neighbor, and we would chat all the time, and he loved living next to a fire station. So to see this again, you know, both properties being used to help, you know, build something that will, you know, make a healthier, more resilient community. It was basically what we wanted when we first had the first fire trucks responding out of the station. So
0: that's Langford Fire Chief Chris Aubrey. Developers have until the end of July to submit proposals for that site. And speaking of Langford, the Great Canadian Bash is taking place on Saturday at Starlight Stadium. Our Lady Peace is in the lineup. Here they are with Innocent.

0: was Our Lady Peace with Innocent. You can catch them playing the Great Canadian Bash at Starlight Stadium in Langford on Saturday.
1: Hey, it's Catherine Marlowe. You may know me as an occasional host of All Points West, but I also host CBC Victoria's podcast called This Is Vancouver Island. 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

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It's a hot one right across the region. And speaking of hot ones, holy, Europe is sweltering right now. Extreme heat waves moving across the continent. And it was 5 years ago that we had our own deadly heat dome here in British Columbia. We are going to hear how well cities are adapting to keep people safe. That conversation coming your way. You're getting us at 98.1 FM if you're tuning in from Port Alberni, 90.5 FM from Saanich. Online, you can listen live as well, cbc.ca/listen or through the CBC Listen app. Stay with us. The news is next.